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I love it. Pat Barrett, Build My Life. It's about 25 minutes past. Consumed by Fire coming up. How about some sidewalk prophets? And here's John Reddick. No fear.

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5: 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I can help people. I can challenge people. We can rebuke, exhort, love, encourage. But I cannot control the outcome of what you do with your life. 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I want to go to the world. I want to live my life. I don't want to have anything to do. I can pray for you, encourage you, love you, exhort you, challenge you. I can do all those things, but I have no control over the decision that you make, and I need to understand that. I leave it up to God and I say, oh Lord, I pray that you would help them, but I have no control over the decisions that you make, and I refuse to take responsibility. Because I know my boundaries.
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1: Do you have a list of regrets? This longer than it's ever been.

Thank God for the cross. And thank God in Romans 5:8, he demonstrates his own love for us in this. While we were still sinners, Christ died for you and me. 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
0: And we started that. Like, it was great. But then something started happening.
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0: 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And I got resentful and I thought, you're supposed to be the spiritual leader. I'm not going to lead us every single night in prayer. So I didn't pray and you didn't pray.
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0: But most of the time.
1: I did fall asleep a lot.
0: 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You're still awake. Just pray. Thank God for them and pray. And it could be as simple as, God, we need you. Help us.
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5: Your Moody Radio weather forecast, a few clouds and upper 70s for the overnight hours. Really hot and humid on Sunday. It'll be partly sunny through the midday hours, but then some showers and thunderstorms popping up during the afternoon. We'll be in the low 90s. Our heat index up there around 100. Fairly good chance of rain tomorrow. Just a few clouds on Sunday night with upper 70s, sunny, hot, and humid again on Monday, mid-90s. This is staff meteorologist Steve Hamilton for Moody Radio, Florida.
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Matthew 19:26, Jesus told the disciples, all things are possible with God. There's nothing our God can't do, y'all. It's the Praise and Worship Channel. 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

0: 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Okay. 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

putting all of our trust in the Lord, knowing that He's working it out for the good. Romans 8:28. Amen, somebody. I'm Effie. It's the Praise and Worship Channel. Got some Mercy Me, Elevation Worship. And here's Matthew West. Good. I

0: It's time for revival in the land. It's the Praise and Worship Channel. Isaiah 55, 6. Seek ye the Lord while he may be found. Call upon him while he is near. We are calling on the mighty name of Jesus. Praise and worship.
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2: Listen, I can preach the gospel. I can equip people. I can help people. I can challenge people. We can rebuke, exhort, love, encourage. But I cannot control the outcome of what you do with your life. If you're here and you've been part of this church and you decide, hey, I just want to leave God. I want to go to the world. I want to live my life. I don't want to have anything to do. I can pray for you, encourage you, love you, exhort you, challenge you. I can do all those things, but I have no control over the decision that you make, and I need to understand that. I leave it up to God and I say, oh Lord, I pray that you would help them, but I have no control over the decisions that you make, and I refuse to take responsibility. Because I know my boundaries.
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name above all others. Every knee shall bow, every tongue confess. Jesus Christ is Lord. It's so good to be with you inside the Praise and Worship Channel. I'm Effie. Hopefully you're having a great weekend. Praying for those experiencing inclement weather, a lot of flooding, rain, tornadoes, severe heat going on throughout the country. And not sure what you're going through, but know that God's got you. And thank God for the cross. When Jesus said, "It is finished," He had you and me in mind. Let's cast our cares on Him, knowing He cares. Said, "It is finished." He had you and me in mind. Let's cast our cares on Him, knowing He cares everything about you.

0: God's work, it proceeds along God's time scale and not according to ours. We long to see those immediate results. Of course we do. We long to get things done. We long to see a job completed, but God will not be rushed.
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0: You and I live in an age when we are accustomed to instant results, instant gratification. If there's something you want done, something you want delivered, something you want streamed, something you want paid, something you want transferred, something you want communicated, there's almost certainly an app on your phone, and we would view it as something akin to a fundamental right to have our desire fulfilled instantaneously and without delay. We don't like to wait. And when it comes to the work of the Lord, we like to see things taking shape. We become quite easily discouraged if things don't take shape instantaneously, if plans don't come to fruition, if the mission work is slow on the fields, if the church growth is a little bit faltering, if the discipleship journey is a little bit bumpy, if the results aren't quickly visible and quantifiable. But it's good to remember, God's work has often proceeded along a timetable, along a time scale that looks rather slow to our eyes. I wonder where it is that you need to recalibrate your expectations, where it is that you need to learn patience, learn God's timeline, learn to trust Him while you wait upon Him, learn faithfulness in serving as you slog along in the ordinary things waiting for the Lord's timeline.
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0: Your Moody Radio weather forecast, a few clouds and upper 70s for the overnight hours. Really hot and humid on Sunday. It'll be partly sunny through the midday hours, but then some showers and thunderstorms popping up during the afternoon. We'll be in the low 90s, our heat index up there around 100. Fairly good chance of rain tomorrow. Just a few clouds on Sunday night with upper 70s, sunny, hot, and humid again on Monday, mid-90s. This is staff meteorologist Steve Hamilton for Moody Radio, Florida.
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Without God, we can do nothing. It is all because of God's amazing grace. We are who we are, have what we have, do what we do, and hey, it's all because of Him. Music inside your weekend. David Crowder, Phil Wickham. It's really amazing grace. About 4 minutes past. More of your favorites coming up from Brandon Lake and Hope Darst. Here's Need to Breathe. I Am Yours. Praise and worship. Sometimes

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Let's lift up our hands, lift up our hearts, lift up our praise. Psalm 24 and 10, who is the King of Glory? The Lord Almighty, He is the King of Glory. Amen. Thanks for listening as we lift up the name of Jesus. Praise and worship.

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Jesus over everything, Lord of Lords, King of Kings. If you love this music, we'd love you to check out the most popular. Jesus over everything, Lord of Lords, King of Kings. 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
1: Lepers in 2 Kings 7 offers surprising lessons about money, stewardship, and God's provision. The city of Samaria was in the middle of a devastating famine. Food was scarce, hope was gone, and people were desperate. Meanwhile, four lepers sat outside the city gates facing an impossible choice. If they stayed where they were, they would die. If they entered the city, they would die. They decided to take a risk and go.

0: go to the enemy camp. What they discovered changed everything. God miraculously caused the Armenian army to flee, leaving behind food, silver, gold, clothing, and supplies. The four lepers suddenly found themselves surrounded by abundance. At first, they ate, collected the valuables, and hid treasures for themselves. But then they stopped and said something remarkable. "We're not doing right. This is a day of good news, and we're keeping it to ourselves." Their conviction is a stewardship lesson. God's blessing. This is a day of good news, and we're keeping it to ourselves. Their conviction is a stewardship lesson. God's blessing. Recognized that abundance carried responsibility. They needed to share this good news. The lepers remind us that faith sometimes requires action. 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
1: Your Moody Radio weather forecast, a few clouds and upper 70s for the overnight hours. Really hot and humid on Sunday. It'll be partly sunny through the midday hours, but then some showers and thunderstorms popping up during the afternoon. We'll be in the low 90s. Our heat index up there around 100. Fairly good chance of rain tomorrow. Just a few clouds on Sunday night with upper 70s, sunny, hot, and humid again on Monday, mid 90s. This is staff meteorologist Steve Hamilton for Moody Radio, Florida.
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Today is the day the Lord has made. Let's exalt his name forever. Love him with all of our hearts. Yo, let's love each other and bless and pray and just love on each other as the Lord would have us to do. Amen. Alrighty, I'm Effie. It's at our last hour. It's about 5 minutes past. Passion coming up. We are messengers. And here's Gade Thompson. That's what the cross is for. It's the Praise and Worship Channel.

0: Hallelujah, and thank God for all the born-again believers. We've been washed in the water. Hallelujah, and thank God for all the born-again believers. We've been washed in the water. Jesus Christ. Hallelujah. I'm a newborn soul. I am Effie Rolfe hanging out with you. Inside our last hour, just having a great time. It's about 20 past. We've got more music coming up with Toby Mac. How about some Natalie Grant and Zach Williams in about 2 minutes on the Praise and Worship Channel.
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0: Trevor Sampson is a black man who grew up in South Africa under apartheid, a form of institutionalized segregation and discrimination. As a result, is a black man who grew up in South Africa under apartheid, a form of institutionalized segregation and discrimination. As a result,
1: killed in front of my eyes.
2: Through the power of God's love, Trevor's story is a journey from poverty and abuse to reconciliation and salvation.
1: I'm glad that I know now never to do the same to others and to love my neighbor as myself.
2: Billy Graham spoke in South Africa about God's love for all of us in his historic 1973 outreach.
3: God loves you, and God loved us so much that he gave his son. What do you have to do? By faith, you must receive Christ as your Lord. And God loves you, and God loved us so much that he gave his son. What do you have to do? By faith, you must receive Christ as your Lord and Savior. God loves you, and God loved us so much that he gave his son. What do you have to do? By faith, you must receive Christ as your Lord and
2: God.net. It's from the Billy Graham Evangelistic Association.
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1: A shout out to everybody getting ready for Sunday morning service, to all the pastors, to the first ladies, the first families, to the deacons, from everybody, from the choir to the parking lot and all in the pew. God bless you. And for those who can't come, we are praying for you. Thank God there are no walls in the spirit. And we thank God for Jesus Christ. All right. Thank you for listening to the Praise and Worship Channel as we continue lifting up the name of Jesus.

0: If you're a born-again believer, at some point you're going to have a valley experience. But thank God for Psalm 23. Yea, though I walk through the valley of the shadow of death, I fear no evil because thou art with me. And thank God we're walking through it, not staying there. And thank God he is with us every step of the way. Thanks for listening.
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0: me is to be honest.
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0: Is to be honest.
1: God already knows what you're going through. He knows everything about you. So it's up to you and me to trust him all the more and know that he's working it out for the good. And thank God for life in Christ. Thank God for you. I am Effie. So great hanging out with you. Have a great week. Continue to stay and trust and worship and praise the Lord. Until the next time, God bless. Praise and worship. Song.

0: I'm not sure you want to do this, but if you want to push a friend or family member away, just lie to them.
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0: 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It even works with God that way. And Proverbs 12:22 tells us that the Lord detests lying lips, but he delights in those who are truthful. Look, we just hurt our relationship with God when we're dishonest, and we hurt earthly relationships too. So many marriages and families are ripped apart by lies. I know the truth is very hard to say sometimes, but telling the truth is always less harmful than a lie. For Family Life Blended, I'm Ron Deal.
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2: Have you ever heard of love glue? Probably not. When our daughter Lucy was 7, we were playing a game which involved creating and marketing imaginary products. When it was her turn, she presented us with love glue. She said, "You just put it on when you get married and it sticks to you. You love each other all the days of your life." She won that round. Hi, I'm Arlene Pellicane, author of Parents Rising. When a man and woman say, "I do," at the altar, it's as if God pours love glue over that couple. The two become one flesh. Until death do you part. The love glue isn't poured over children and parents. Kids are designed to leave the nest, not stick to it. There is no one more important than your spouse, not even your adorable toddler or independent teenager. Put marriage in the front seat and don't worry, your kids will be fine in the back.
3: Your Moody Radio weather forecast, a few clouds and upper 70s for the overnight hours. Really hot and humid on Sunday. It'll be partly sunny through the midday hours, but then some showers and thunderstorms popping up during the afternoon. We'll be in the low 90s. Our heat index up there around 100. Fairly good chance of rain tomorrow. Just a few clouds on Sunday night with upper 70s, sunny, hot, and humid again on Monday, mid-90s. This is staff meteorologist Steve Hamilton for Moody Radio, Florida.
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You know, unless there is a Good Friday in your life, there can be no Easter Sunday. I'm John Gager asking, have you received the forgiveness of your wrongdoing, your sins? That's why Jesus died, you know, to make forgiveness possible. You can talk to a volunteer right now who will happily pray with you at 888-NEED-HIM. You can receive Jesus now. 888-NEED-HIM. With more songs about Jesus who died and rose from the dead, I'm John Gager. Here's Chris McCarney.

0: And that's Megan Woods. Eternal fire insurance. For years, that's what many of us evangelicals have been selling to non-believers. Get Jesus, get out of hell. End of story. Sadly, that often has been the end of the story. For many folks, they pray a prayer, but don't live the life. And while it's true that only those who believe in Christ and receive his forgiveness will escape hell, we may be guilty of false advertising on a grand scale. Having received his forgiveness, Jesus calls us to a total lifestyle change, to repent. 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Yet that repentance component is the very thing that appears to be missing in the lives of many who claim to be born again. Let's talk further at my blogspot, ThursdayThought.com. 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

And that's Vertical Worship. Your time is now 26 minutes past the hour. 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Boy, so much of my communication at times is not God-honoring. I admit it. I confess it. So I need this study. Maybe you do too. Check it out, What the Bible Says About Communication, at todayintheword.org. Here's Caleb and John.

SCU worship, and what a God. From Romans 12, listen to these verses. And so, dear brothers and sisters, I plead with you to give your bodies to God. Let them be a living and holy sacrifice, the kind he will accept. When you think of what he has done for you, is this too much to ask? Don't copy the behavior and customs of this world, but let God transform you into a new person by changing the way you think. Then you will know what God wants you to do, and you will know

0: how good and pleasing and perfect His will really is. As God's messenger, I give each of you this warning. Be honest in your estimate of yourselves, measuring your value by how much faith God has given you.
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4: 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I can help people. I can challenge people. We can rebuke, exhort, love, encourage, but I cannot control the outcome of what you do with your life. 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I leave it up to God and I say, oh Lord, I pray that you would help them, but I have no control over the decisions that you make, and I refuse to take responsibility. Because I know my boundaries.
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0: A fly that eats poison? Learn about it next on today's Creation Moment. And now, here's our Creation Moment's host, Ian Taylor.
1: The conifer trees aren't bothered by too many insect pests. That's because the oils that give these trees that nice piney scent are poisonous. But they do have one pest, the conifer sawfly larva that actually eats the pine needles. While it digests the pine needles, its body is busy using the poisonous oils for future defense. The fact that the sawfly not only eats pine needles, but uses the poisonous oils for defense poses a difficult problem for evolution. The sawfly larva's unique ability to eat the pine needles makes it a serious conifer pest, both in North America and in Europe. Part of the larva's secret is in its digestive system. It separates the poisonous oils in the pine needles from the nutritious pulp. Then it regurgitates the poisonous oils and stores them in two special sacs in its mouth. These sacs are lined with chitinous material which protects the rest of the mouth from the acidic poisonous oils. When threatened by a spider or even a bird, the sawfly releases some of this bad-smelling oil in the direction of the predator. The problem for evolution is that these complicated structures and the special abilities could not have developed in a gradual, step-by-step fashion as evolution demands. For if, in its early evolution, the sawfly did not eat the pine needles, then how was it that it acquired the special ability to eat them and acquire this special defense system? So even this humble fly bears witness to its creator.
2: For a free copy of Ian Taylor's book, 25 Short Answers to Big Questions About Creation, visit us at creationmoments.com or call us toll-free at 1-800-42-BIBLE. And be sure to join us next time for another Creation Moment.
3: Your moody radio weather forecast, a few clouds and upper 70s for the overnight hours. Really hot and humid on Sunday. It'll be partly sunny through the midday hours, but then some showers and thunderstorms popping up during the afternoon. We'll be in the low 90s. Our heat index up there around 100. Fairly good chance of rain tomorrow. Just a few clouds on Sunday night with upper 70s, sunny, hot, and humid again on Monday, mid 90s. This is staff meteorologist Steve Hamilton for Moody Radio, Florida.
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Hope your day's going well. I'm John Gager with this little rhyme from Edgar Guest. I have to live with myself, and so I want to be fit for myself to know. I want to be able, as days go by, always to look myself straight in the eye. Pretty good wisdom, right? And as followers of Christ, we know someone else is watching every step we take, hearing every word we speak. So let's make loving choices, speak loving words. Hey, back to our playlist. It features for King and Country, Mercy Me, Consumed by Fire, right now, Sidewalk Prophets.

0: On the night you fall in all the pieces, you can bring your lonely heart to Jesus. What if I told you that I believe it?
1: For King and Country, at 20 minutes past the hour, Scripture commands us to serve one another. 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But not really immersed in a lifestyle of service. Let's be honest. So what's the answer? 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
9: Three brothers in a fire, willing to die for their faith.

24 minutes past the hour is your time as we hear from Matthew West. You know the definition of a perfectionist? A perfectionist is someone who takes infinite pains and gives them to others. Boy, it's true. You know, I have perfectionistic tendencies, and it does tend to spill over and hurting others, either by my being too critical of myself and others or my work, or maybe working too hard, too long, too late. And why? You know, I think at the heart of it, frankly, it's pride. It's pride. God says, though, my glory I will not share with another. So if you tend toward perfectionism, let's be careful. Let's remember God says, my glory I will not share with another. Here's Jamie McDonald.

0: That's Cochran and Company. Proverbs 4 talks about the importance of guarding our hearts. But John Eldred says, the more wisdom enters our hearts, the more we will be able to trust our hearts in difficult situations. We can't stop the adversary from whispering in our ears, but we can refuse to listen, and we can definitely refuse to respond. Now, that's guarding your heart. To lose heart is to lose everything, and a man's poverty before God, said St. Augustine, is judged by the disposition of his heart, not by his coffers. It's not our bank balance. It's the disposition, the condition of our hearts. Let's guard our hearts. The Bible commands it.
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That's Brandon Lake. And if you're an overcomer, you're a person who has faith. You choose faith. Hebrews 11:6 says, without faith, it is impossible to please God. For he who comes to God must believe that he is, and that he is a rewarder of those who diligently seek him. 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But overcomers lack neither. Here's Casting Crowns.

0: Romans 1 describes the ways in which God communicates and how humanity has responded. Hey, welcome. This is Today in the Word from Moody Bible Institute. My name's John Gager, grateful for your company. Paul begins by declaring that he is not ashamed of the gospel. He knows it is not merely information about God, but the very power of God, the conduit of salvation to both the Jews and the Gentiles. However, Paul continues, not only had God's righteousness been revealed, but also his wrath. God's anger is directed at the wicked, who ignore and suppress the truth of God's clear revelation. From the beginning of time, God has clearly communicated his power and his character through his creation. Today in the Word, we read in Romans 1, verse 20, "For since the creation of the world, God's invisible qualities, his eternal power and divine nature have been clearly seen." Paul declares God's communication to be clear and understandable, so much so that mankind is without excuse. No one can say, "He didn't reveal himself to me." Verses 21 through 25 describe the tragic, slippery slope of people who knew God, who recognized him through his revelation, but who chose not to glorify him or thank him for all that he had done. Their thinking became nonsensical. Their hearts became unable to perceive truth. Sadly, they deceived themselves, perceiving themselves as wise, even though they were fools. When divine revelation is ignored, lies fill the vacuum. These individuals became obsessed with the mortal world, worshiping the created elements and indulging their sinful desires. Yet Paul reminded his Roman readers that the Creator will be forever praised. Dig deeper at our website, todayintheword.org.
1: Your Moody Radio weather forecast, a few clouds and upper 70s for the overnight hours. Really hot and humid on Sunday. It'll be partly sunny through the midday hours, but then some showers and thunderstorms popping up during the afternoon. We'll be in the low 90s. Our heat index up there around 100. Fairly good chance of rain tomorrow. Just a few clouds on Sunday night with upper 70s, sunny, hot, and humid again on Monday, mid-90s. This is staff meteorologist Steve Hamilton for Moody Radio, Florida.
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John Gager here with a question. Are you under-laughed? Psychologists say to be in a good mental health, you and I need to laugh at least 15 times a day, three of which need to be a hard belly laugh. So, are you under-laughed? Proverbs 17:22 assures a merry heart does good like a medicine. Well, the doctor has prescribed some musical medicine for you, and here's a dose from Cody Carnes. Christ

0: Your time is 20 minutes past the hour. That's John Reddick. I'm John Gager, suggesting eternal fire insurance is pretty much what many of us evangelicals have been selling to non-believers for decades. Get Jesus, get out of hell, end of story. And sadly, that often has been the end of the story for many. They, quote, pray a prayer, but don't live the life. And while it's true that only those who believe in Christ and receive his forgiveness will escape hell, we just might be guilty of false advertising on a grand scale when all we talk about is eternal fire insurance. See, having received his forgiveness, Jesus calls us to a total lifestyle change, to repent. 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Repent, repent, repent. But we've kind of left that out. Life change, haven't really suggested that people need to change. Just get Jesus. Hey, let's talk further at my blog spot, ThursdayThought.com. 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

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Check out Proverbs 4, verses 23 through 27. Keep your heart with all diligence, for out of it spring the issues of life. Put away from you a deceitful mouth, and put perverse lips far from you. Let your eyes look straight ahead, and your eyelids look right before you. Ponder the path of your feet, and let your ways be established. Do not turn to the right or the left. Remove your foot from evil. Here's Andrew Hiss.

0: time is 39 minutes past the hour as we hear from Forrest Frank. The Bible says in Ephesians 2:8-9, it's by grace that we're saved through faith, that not of ourselves, it's the gift of God, not of works, so no one can boast or brag. Have you come to Jesus and asked him to save you by faith? Save you by his grace? It's not about giving enough, doing enough, praying enough. No, it's by receiving what Jesus has done and then allowing him to help you turn away from the me monster lifestyle we all fall into. If you'd like to pray with a volunteer right now about receiving Jesus, why not head online to chataboutjesus.org, chataboutjesus.org.
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0: 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Bob Murfin of Morning Clock.
2: Good morning. It's good to greet you here from Morning Clock. I'm Bob Murfin, your host. The sky is clear. The stars are out. I can hardly wait for sunrise. It's going to be a grand day in Chicago.
0: The Chicago Tribune called him unfailingly cheerful and irrepressibly corny. Bob Murfin was both, and he regularly had his wife Jessie with him right in the studio. Encountering people in desperate situations, Bob invited listeners to send cards of encouragement to them, offering what he called a cup of cold water. All of this wrapped up in homespun humor and biblical encouragement.
2: And we're off and running again on this beautiful morning. It's Morning Clock time.
0: In 2003, God called him home. But to the glory of God, Bob Murfin is a name you should know.
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2: On one occasion, a rich young man approached Jesus and asked him a question. "Teacher," he said, "what good must I do to have eternal life?" It was then that Jesus said something that may seem confusing. He told him to sell everything and give the money to the poor, and he would have treasure in heaven. And then he said, "Come follow me." Well, when this young man heard what Jesus said, he went away grieving because he had many possessions. You see, Jesus was not saying that he could have eternal life by giving away all of his possessions. In actuality, Jesus knew his heart, that he loved material things more than he loved God. He was testing him. And of course, the young man failed. It was then that Jesus turned to his disciples and taught them this lesson.
3: "I assure you, it will be hard for a rich person to enter the kingdom of heaven. Again, I tell you, it's easier for a camel to go through the eye of a needle than for a rich person to enter the kingdom of God." When the disciples heard this, they were utterly astonished and asked, "Then who can be saved?" But Jesus looked at them and said, "With men, this is impossible, but with God, all things are possible."
2: Again, let's remember what Jesus was teaching. He never made poverty a way of salvation or a means for achieving spiritual maturity. On the other hand, he was teaching all of us that loving money can cause us to put our faith in material things. But when we have our priorities in order, we'll never allow possessions to stand in the way of our salvation experience or our spiritual growth as believers.
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4: Your Moody Radio weather forecast, a few clouds and upper 70s for the overnight hours. Really hot and humid on Sunday. It'll be partly sunny through the midday hours, but then some showers and thunderstorms popping up during the afternoon. We'll be in the low 90s, our heat index up there around 100. Fairly good chance of rain tomorrow. Just a few clouds on Sunday night with upper 70s, sunny, hot, and humid again on Monday, mid-90s. This is staff meteorologist Steve Hamilton for Moody Radio, Florida.
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Remember, the reason you and I can laugh and enjoy life in spite of a tough situation or rotten circumstances is because Jesus is our joy. Colossians 3 verse 4 says, when Christ, who is your life, appears, you also will appear with him in glory. Wow. Hey, more encouragement coming your way all hour long as you keep it right here. I'm John Gager. Here's Micah Tyler now at Perfect Life.

0: A revival can't help but lead to a God-centered life. Check out Romans 12. And so, dear brothers and sisters, I plead with you to give your bodies to God. Let them be a living and holy sacrifice, the kind he will accept. When you think of what he has done for you, is this too much to ask? Don't copy the behavior and customs of this world, but let God transform you into a new person by changing the way you think. Then you will know what God wants you to do, and you will know how good and pleasing and perfect his will really is. As God's messenger, I give each of you this warning: be honest in your estimate of yourselves, measuring your value by how much faith God has given you.
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0: It's easy to talk about being a servant, serving others, but tough to do it. 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We'll learn their secrets. 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Thelandandthebook.org. 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
1: 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This longer than it's ever been.

0: Can we talk for a minute about being washed? Titus 3:5 says, he saved us not on the basis of deeds, which we did in righteousness, but in accordance with his mercy by the washing and regeneration and renewing by the Holy Spirit. Now, that's a mouthful. I agree. The point is this. We're all dirty. We've all sinned, fallen short of God's glory. The Bible makes it clear. And the wages, a result of all that sin, that mud, is death. But the gift of God is eternal life through Jesus Christ our Lord. He longs to wash you, to make you clean, to help you live a clean life, not a me monster life. And a friend will pray with you now and help you receive Jesus as you call 888-NEED-HIM. 888-NEED-HIM.
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Isaiah 26:3, I love this verse. You will keep him or her in perfect peace, whose mind is stayed on you because he trusts in you. Exchange your worries for his peace and learn to lean on Jehovah Shalom, the Lord who calms our fears. Here's Forerunner Music.

0: the providence of God. When was the last time you really pondered its role in your life? If I could do it all over again, Christian leaders share the most important lessons of their lives. Here's pastor and author Erwin Lutzer.
1: My mother told me the story that when I was a baby sleeping in the crib, the pastor and his wife who married them came for a visit. And before she left, the pastor's wife leaned over in the crib and gave me a kiss and said in German, Er wird der Prediger sein, which is, he will be the preacher. And you know, I don't know whether or not she spoke that just offhandedly, whether or not she was inspired by the Holy Spirit to say that. But the fact is, her prediction did come to pass. And as I look back in my life, what I can do now is to see the providence of God. You cannot see the providence of God when you're going through the tunnel. But when you come out of the tunnel, or when you come out of a specific decision of importance, you look back and I stand in amazement of God's leadership in my life. There were decisions that I made that I thought at the time had no special significance, but in looking back, they were actually destiny decisions. If you're going along in the car, well, the speed that you are going or the temperature within the car, all those you can change without changing your destiny. But when the GPS says, within a mile, turn right, now we're talking destiny decisions. And I see nothing but the providence of God in my life as he guided me in destiny decisions when I thought they were just small, offhanded decisions.
0: Dr. Erwin Lutzer on the providence of God. This has been a production of Moody Radio, a ministry of Moody Bible Institute, based on the book, If I Could Do It All Over Again.
2: Your Moody Radio weather forecast, a few clouds and upper 70s for the overnight hours. Really hot and humid on Sunday. It'll be partly sunny through the midday hours, but then some showers and thunderstorms popping up during the afternoon. We'll be in the low 90s, our heat index up there around 100. Fairly good chance of rain tomorrow. Just a few clouds on Sunday night with upper 70s, sunny, hot, and humid again on Monday, mid-90s. This is staff meteorologist Steve Hamilton for Moody Radio, Florida.
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Broken flowers give perfume. A broken ship saved Paul and many other passengers on their way to Rome. We eat broken bread because we remember Christ's death on the cross. And today, if your heart is broken, know that God sees you as precious. With songs to encourage you, I'm John Gager. Thanks for your company. Here's Phil Wickham. 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

0: fool for you.
1: That's Chandler Moore, and you know the definition of a perfectionist? A perfectionist is someone who takes infinite pains and gives them to others. Boy, that is certainly true. If you live with a perfectionist, you know that's true. And I confess, I lean in those directions, and I sometimes create pains for my poor wife, spending too much time on things that don't matter, sometimes being too critical of myself, my work, or her. Ouch. God says, humble yourselves. See, at the very root of a perfectionism is pride. It's pride. We want ourselves and our work to look good. And there's nothing wrong with having excellent work, but when pride is at the foot of it all, that's a problem. Humble yourselves under the mighty hand of God. That's the posture we need to take.
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Is your communication God-honoring 100% of the time? 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That's what we're looking at. What the Bible says about communication, insights, lessons, application, bam, immediate, right now. 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Here's Peter Burton.

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That's Matthew West, and what a profound truth that is. Here's another from Psalm 119:11. Your word I have hidden in my heart that I might not sin against you. Are you actively memorizing Scripture? Well, I want to encourage you to get on that journey. You say, my brain doesn't work so well anymore. Maybe when I was younger. Hey, welcome to the club. But just because it takes us longer doesn't mean we can't get there. I'm no speedy myself. But I stay at it, and God rewards it and blesses it, and He will for you too. Hey, let's memorize the Word of God. Here's Life Church Worship.

0: to a people who didn't want to hear what he was saying. He warned the Israelites of the destruction of Jerusalem. Then, in Ezekiel 24:16 through 17, God gave Ezekiel a personal message that he didn't want to hear. Son of man, behold, I am about to take the delight of your eyes away from you at a stroke. Yet you shall not mourn or weep, nor shall your tears run down. Sigh, but not aloud. Make no mourning for the dead. Bind on your turban and put your shoes on your feet. Do not cover your lips, nor eat the bread of men. Ezekiel was a young man, but he revealed great spiritual maturity in his response to the death of his wife and God's instructions for him not to mourn her death. So I spoke to the people in the morning, and at evening my wife died. And of the next morning, I did as I was commanded. Of course, everyone asked why he behaved in such an unusual manner. Ezekiel lived out his prophetic illustrations. The death of his wife and his response to it was a visual lesson to prepare the people for what was to come. God would destroy the pride of their eyes, the temple in Jerusalem, with the remnant left in Jerusalem dying by the sword. He told them that when the time came, they were to follow his example and not mourn as they would be inclined to do. Instead, because of their sins, they would waste away and mourn among themselves. When this happened, they would know that the Lord was God. I'm Sharon Wilharm, host of All God's Women and author of The Amazing Crab Alley Revival, a Southern historical story about Victorian church ladies. Learn more at allgodswomen.com.
1: Your Moody Radio weather forecast, a few clouds and upper 70s for the overnight hours. Really hot and humid on Sunday. It'll be partly sunny through the midday hours, but then some showers and thunderstorms popping up during the afternoon. We'll be in the low 90s. Our heat index up there around 100. Fairly good chance of rain tomorrow. Just a few clouds on Sunday night with upper 70s, sunny, hot, and humid again on Monday, mid-90s. This is staff meteorologist Steve Hamilton for Moody Radio, Florida.
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William Penn, founder of the state of Pennsylvania, advised, in the rush and noise of life, as you have intervals, stop home within yourself and be still. Wait upon God and feel His good presence. This will carry you through your day's business. I'm John Gaker here with a song to encourage you to stop home and be still. Here's We the Kingdom and Rescue Me.

0: with all diligence, for out of it spring the issues of life. 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Do not turn to the right or the left. Remove your foot from evil.
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2: Listen, I can preach the gospel. I can equip people. I can help people. I can challenge people. We can rebuke, exhort, love, encourage. But I cannot control the outcome of what you do with your life. If you're here and you've been part of this church and you decide, hey, I just want to leave God. I want to go to the world. I want to live my life. I don't want to have anything to do. I can pray for you, encourage you, love you, exhort you, challenge you. I can do all those things, but I have no control over the decision that you make, and I need to understand that. I leave it up to God and I say, oh Lord, I pray that you would help them, but I have no control over the decisions that you make, and I refuse to take responsibility. Because I know my boundaries.
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And if the Lord does have his way in us, you know what we're going to do a whole lot more of? 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

0: SCU Worship. And your time is now about 38 minutes past the hour. Some ideas about guarding your heart. John Eldredge says the more wisdom enters our hearts, the more we will be able to trust our hearts in difficult situations. Liz Curtis Higgs says we can't stop the adversary from whispering in our ears, but we can refuse to listen, and we can definitely refuse to respond. Our actions are seen by people, but our motives are monitored by God. And to lose heart is to lose everything. Finally, this thought from St. Augustine: a man's poverty before God is judged by the dispositions of his heart, not by his coffers. It's not about the money, it's the state of our heart.
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1: Life is filled with pain and sorrow and the death of loved ones. You're thinking right now, this is like the most depressing message I've ever heard. Sorry. Life is also filled with joy and happiness and the birth of new loved ones. But yet it is also true that life is filled with pain and sorrow and the death of loved ones. And we're shocked sometimes when it happens to us. We think it's going to happen, sure, to someone that we read about in the paper. Someone's name is going to show up in that obituary column, but certainly not anyone we know. Someone may die that you met once, but you never expected to come knocking on your door. And when it does, you may ask, why me? It's going to happen to all of us. 1 Peter 4:12 says, beloved, don't think it's strange concerning the fiery trial which is to try you, as though something strange were happening to you. Which brings me to point number two, God loves us. Jesus said, for God so loved the world, he gave his only begotten son, and whosoever believes in him should not perish, but have everlasting life. You see, if you will believe in God's son, if you will turn from your sin and ask Christ to be your savior, he will give you the hope of heaven so you can know your future is secure. You won't perish, but you'll have everlasting life.
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2: Your Moody Radio weather forecast, some showers and thunderstorms around the area today. Mix of sun and clouds, hot and humid. We're hitting the low 90s on today's high. Upper 70s and just a few clouds for the overnight hours. Our rain chances drop off a little bit on Monday. Sunny, hot, and humid again. We'll be in the mid-90s. Very slight chance of an afternoon shower. Sunny and hot again on Tuesday, mid-90s. This is staff meteorologist Steve Hamilton for Moody Radio, Florida.
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0: That is Mack Brock with I Am Loved here on Sunday Praise on Moody Radio. I want to begin our time with a challenge. Let's challenge each other to have God be our number one focus, because if we take care of that, God is going to take care of everything else. Here's Jamie McDonald. The song is called Ain't No Way, right here on Sunday Praise.
1: Have

0: On the night you fall in all the pieces, you can bring your lonely heart to Jesus. What if I told you that I believe it?
1: That is for King and Country. New stuff there. Song is called What If I Told You, here on Sunday Praise on Moody Radio. Good morning, my friend. It's John Hemmer. Here's the thing. Every new beginning has to have an old ending. A new start often requires a new stop. And in all of that, in all things, everything we go through, everything we face, whatever it is, however it feels, God is right there with us. He's right there with us, and He wants us to go to Him with everything that we go through. That's why prayer is so important. And when you think about prayer, what if we would kind of flip the script? And instead of praying with words like, I wish, or I hope, or I think, what if we use these words instead? How about, I know, I trust, I believe? Because we got to remember that God is good, and he's got our entire life in His hands, and He's going to take care of us. He's never failed us, and He's not going to. I got a song, talks more about that next on Sunday Praise. Hold on.
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You and I will be remembered for our love, not for our opinions. So when you think about that, how are we being the church? How are we loving well in our lives? 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

0: It's John Reddick. His latest song is called Holding On. Praise God here on Sunday Praise on Moody Radio. Good morning, my friend. It's John Hemmer. You ever been in a place like this before? Maybe you're in this place this morning as we're together. It's this place where it just feels like things are broken. It feels like you're broken. It feels like the rug has been pulled out from under you and you have no idea why you are in this place. You're asking God, God, why do you have me here? Why do I have to go through this? Here's something to think about, because I don't know the answers to that question. But God does, right? And here's the thing. It is in our broken places that we are most often used by God, okay? And here's the thing. Yeah, we fall, we break, we fail, but with Jesus, we overcome and we heal and we rise. So right now, this very second, God has you exactly where he needs you to be, and he's got a perfect plan for you, my friend.
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5: 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This is Sunday Praise

That is Tarion. Honestly, we just need Jesus here on Sunday Praise. Is there something right now that you are worried about in your life? Something that you're stressed out about? Here's the thing. You and I both know that worry will not add to our life. All it does is take away from our lives. We know that. But there's so many things that we don't know, right? But we do know that we belong to Jesus. And because of that, that is way more than enough. And Jesus knows exactly what we need, and he will never, ever fail us. He will never, ever fail you. Man.

0: That is Cody Carnes with Nothing Else here on Sunday Praise on Moody Radio. Good morning. It's John Hemmer. Maybe you could relate to this morning. Jesus has promised to care for us every single day. That also includes tomorrow. Because of that, you and I can live by faith one day at a time. Now check this out. Let's kind of break it down like a fraction, okay? God will change the ways in which he moves in our lives. However, he remains unchanging, right? And he uses ordinary people in ordinary places, and he multiplies everything. And what God values is not measured by what other people see. I got a song that talks more about that next, right here on Sunday Praise. Hold on.
1: Some people say there is no absolute truth.
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1: Many scholars credit John Dewey with spreading the modern idea that truth is relative, that what is truth to one person may not be truth to another. And for that reason, some say there can be no absolute standards of right and wrong. Yet to say with certainty that there are no absolutes is a contradiction in itself. But when we bring Jesus Christ into the discussion, he changes the conversation. That's because he says he came to testify to the truth. He uttered that as he stood before Pontius Pilate. Pilate asked him to defend himself, and Jesus replied, "My kingdom is not an earthly kingdom. If it were, my followers would fight to keep me from being handed over to the Jewish leaders. But my kingdom is not of this world. I was born and came into the world to testify to the truth. All who love the truth recognize that what I say is true." Jesus came into the world to set the record straight on who God is, on whom we are and our purpose in the world, and how to live in the world. On what lies ahead when this life is over. "I am the way, the truth, and the life. No one comes to the Father except by me." He then died and validated his identity as God in the flesh by rising from the dead. He is truth personified.
2: If you'd like to learn more about God and his plan for your life, visit urbanministries.com.
3: Your Moody Radio weather forecast, some showers and thunderstorms around the area today. Mix of sun and clouds, hot and humid. We're hitting the low 90s on today's high. Upper 70s and just a few clouds for the overnight hours. Our rain chances drop off a little bit on Monday. Sunny, hot and humid again. We'll be in the mid-90s, very slight chance of an afternoon shower. Sunny and hot again on Tuesday, mid-90s. This is staff meteorologist Steve Hamilton for Moody Radio, Florida.
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It's Phil Wickham and David Crowder. It really is Amazing Grace here on Sunday Praise. I want to begin this hour by sharing this with you. Maybe you can relate to this as well. I'm a Christian. I make mistakes. I fall short. I mess up. I sin. However, God's grace is so much bigger.

0: That is Cochran and Company, What Grace Can Do, here on Sunday Praise on Moody Radio. Good morning, my friend. It's John Hemmer. All right, so check this out. You've probably heard this 1,000 times. Here's 1,001. God has a plan. You have a purpose. You know, sometimes that is not the easiest thing in the world to believe. Sometimes it's really hard to kind of get your arms around that when you go through certain situations in this life, right? Maybe you're going through something like that right now. And you're thinking, yep, I hear that. I believe that. But I'll tell you something, right now it's hard to really navigate through that. Here's something to think about. Sometimes the struggle is exactly what you and I need to become what God intends us to be. Now, let's not stop right there. Let's kind of break this down like a fraction, okay? God has carried us this far, all right? He's also showed us what he needed to show us in his perfect timing. We could agree on that, right? So think back to all the times God has been faithful, all the times he has shown up and rescued you and carried you. He's going to do it again. He's going to keep doing it. He is going to take care of you because that's who he is and that's how much he loves you.
1: Imagine seeing the wonder of God's creation in Alaska. Studying God's word together.
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3: We might not know what this new week holds, but we know who holds the week. This is Sunday Praise.

But it's Jeremy Camp with Christ in Me here on Sunday Praise. Do you ever struggle with negative thoughts? You know, if you do, you are not alone. And here is a way to think about negative thoughts. The negative thoughts that come into our mind are just confirmation that God has a calling on our life. I mean, think about it. Negative thoughts trying to get into our head is proof that the enemy is threatened. The enemy's threatened by you because you are choosing faith over fear. The psalm is called In the Name of Jesus.

0: That is Elevation Rhythm with Washed here on Sunday Praise on Moody Radio. Good morning, my friend. It's John Hemmer. Let's just call it like it is. All right. As we are together this morning, hanging out, spending some nice quality time, let's just call it like it is. All right. Because of Jesus, you are enough. You are secured. You are seen. Because of Jesus, you are free. You are forgiven. You are cared for. You see, Jesus has never looked at you and wished he saw someone else. No, he loves you. He chose you. He created you. You see, shame likes to step in and do that thing where they go, you know what, you're flawed. You're flawed. You're unacceptable. No one's going to want you. You know, grace says that although I'm flawed, I am cherished. I am loved. God has a plan for you. He knows exactly what you need, and he will supply all of your needs according to his riches and glory. You are deeply loved, my friend.
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6: 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This is Sunday.

that is consumed by fire. What if here on Sunday Praise? This is the truth, my friend. Wherever you're at right now, wherever you're at, God placed you there for a reason. And you never have to feel unqualified to serve the Lord. This is why. God looks at your heart. He doesn't look at your past. Here's Micah Tyler with Perfectly.

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1: Wayne, to take our listeners just a little bit closer to what it's like, the reality of the war in Ukraine, we're going to let some of our listeners' stories paint the picture of what it's like there.
0: This first comment comes from Ukraine. "I didn't believe that God loved me," Sergei said. He was struggling with depression and feelings of loneliness. "That's why I didn't go to church. But listening to you talk about how faith in God and having a relationship with Him can help you cope with your fears broke something in me. Thank you for not just telling me about what's right and wrong, but actually sharing your personal experience of overcoming loneliness."
1: A broken heart is an open heart to Jesus Christ.
0: That's right.
1: Here's another listener. He writes, "I started drinking to forget what I saw in the war. It's hard to cope with my emotions, especially anger. My wife said, 'You came back from the war, but we want to see the old you.' FEBC Ukraine's counselors prayed with the soldier. Please pray for soldiers like this one to come to know the Lord and begin healing from their trauma." Mm-hmm. You can't imagine the trauma of someone who has seen such horrific things in the war as these many soldiers have. It does horrible things to their mind and makes it much more difficult for them to turn their hearts to Jesus Christ. So please join me and we pray for these soldiers, those that have survived the war, that they might have life through Jesus.
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2: Your Moody Radio weather forecast, some showers and thunderstorms around the area today. Mix of sun and clouds, hot and humid. We're hitting the low 90s on today's high. Upper 70s and just a few clouds for the overnight hours. Our rain chances drop off a little bit on Monday. Sunny, hot, and humid again. We'll be in the mid-90s. Very slight chance of an afternoon shower. Sunny and hot again on Tuesday, mid-90s. This is staff meteorologist Steve Hamilton for Moody Radio, Florida.
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That is Maverick City Music with Promises here on Sunday Praise. It's John. I want to begin this hour by sharing this with you. Interesting life equation. Okay, check it out. A busy life does make prayer harder. However, prayer makes a busy life easier. Do you?

0: That is Megan Woods, Heaven Down Here on Sunday Praise on Moody Radio. Good morning. It's John Hemmer. Wow. Maybe you're in a place and you can relate to this. It's true. Sometimes it's hard to get your arms around this one, but it's true. What God removes, he always restores with something better. What God removes, he always restores with something better. And God doesn't do coincidences. And when you think about it, he doesn't do coincidences. He orchestrates miracles. And this is amazing. You want to talk about a miracle? I mean, I think about my life, where I've been. You know, God chose us knowing in advance every mistake we would ever make. All of it. And when Jesus died for our sins and rose again, everything was bought and paid for. Everything. All the sins you've done, all the sins you will do, wherever you are right now, when he died and rose again, the debt was paid in full. I got a song talks more about that for you next. Hold on.
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That is John Reddick with No Fear here on Sunday Praise. How amazing is this? God is the only one who can make the valley of trouble into a door of hope. He always makes a way because his ways are higher than our ways. Hey.

0: That is Tasha Layton. Meet me in the valley here on Sunday Praise on Moody Radio. Good morning. It's John Hemmer. Are you there this morning? If you are, you're not the only one. I'll tell you. In the valley. Up against something. And, you know, sometimes the somethings that we face, sometimes it seems unfair. Sometimes it seems almost unreal. But that's what happens. But the good news is we have a God that is always with us, that is fighting for us. And here's some perspective. Okay, think about this. God did not take the sword out of Goliath's hand. No. He put the slingshot in David's hand. What I'm saying is God never said that we wouldn't have hard times. He never said that bad things wouldn't happen, but he promises us time and time again that he will be there, that he is faithful and he loves us and it's going to be okay. And the thing is, there is no sin that God is not able to help you overcome, all right? There is no bad habit that God cannot help you break. There is no failure that God cannot help you redeem. Because when it comes down to it, my friend, he loves you, and that's the way it is.
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That is Brandon Lake with gratitude here on Sunday Praise. Speaking of that word gratitude, I mean, think about this for a second. All right, check this out. In a world begging to be leaders, what did Jesus do? He came to be a servant. What kind of king forfeits his throne for a chance to wash a sinner's feet? This song is called Good Plans.

0: I am convinced that the root cause of virtually every problem that every human has is lack of identity in Jesus. I really, really believe that. And so there are two basic types of identity.
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0: 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But we miss the basic identity. And so many kids are left to wonder, well, who am I? And then we find it in our role identity.
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2: 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Good morning. It's John Hemmer. 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Now, I say that, but I really mean that. 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So thank you, my friend, for being here. Now, the new program is next, Summit Life with J.D. Greer. It's a full hour of Summit Life. Now, you can still get J.D., the half-hour version, in the early evening here, Monday through Friday. But next, we've got a full hour of Summit Life with J.D. Greer. So we'll listen to that, and then I will check back with you after the fact. So Summit Life is next, right here on Moody Radio.
3: Your Moody Radio weather forecast, some showers and thunderstorms around the area today. Mix of sun and clouds, hot and humid. We're hitting the low 90s on today's high. Upper 70s and just a few clouds for the overnight hours. Our rain chances drop off a little bit on Monday. Sunny, hot, and humid again. We'll be in the mid-90s, very slight chance of an afternoon shower. Sunny and hot again on Tuesday, mid-90s. This is staff meteorologist Steve Hamilton for Moody Radio, Florida.
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6: 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Greer. I'm your host, Molly Vidovich, and we are thankful to be jumping into God's Word with you again today. We're all familiar with the experience of being tourists, right? We're just visiting for a short while, seeing the sights, but then we return to our home. But do we understand being an exile? That's a whole different ballgame. You'd be displaced, actually pulled from your home, not to return again. And yet, we are told in multiple places in the Bible to think of ourselves as exiles here on earth, because this is not our true home. Thankfully, Revelation gives us some guidance on what this means for us as Christ followers. In today's message from Revelation 14 to 18, Pastor JD shows us the value of living as exiles in a place that frequently seems alluring, but will ultimately pass away. What we are meant to do is fix our eyes on the heavenly city, the one with true, lasting foundations. That, after all, is our eternal home. Now, before we jump in, don't forget, if you ever want to listen to a message again, visit jdgreer.com. 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
7: Then one of the seven angels who had the seven bowls came and said to me, "Come, I will show you the judgment of the great prostitute who is seated on many waters, with whom the kings of the earth have committed sexual immorality, and with the wine of whose sexual immorality the dwellers on earth have become drunk. And he carried me away in the spirit into a wilderness. And I saw a woman sitting on a scarlet beast that was full of blasphemous names. And it had 7 heads and 10 horns. The woman was arrayed in purple and scarlet, and adorned with gold and jewels and pearls, holding in her hand a golden cup full of abominations and the impurities of her sexual immorality. And on her forehead was written a name of mystery, Babylon the Great, mother of prostitutes and of earth's abominations. And I saw the woman, drunk with the blood of the saints, the blood of the martyrs of Jesus.
5: Revelation 14, just north of the demilitarized zone on the Korean Peninsula, sits a small, quaint village that North Korea calls Peace Village, but South Korea has more appropriately dubbed Propaganda Village. Peace Village was built by North Korea in the early 1960s, right after the Korean continent had been subdivided into North and South Korea. South Korea, of course, went on to become a place of freedom and prosperity. They even experienced one of the greatest evangelistic awakenings in Christian history. They are a market capital of the Asian Peninsula. North Korea, by contrast, has gone on to become one of the most totalitarian, oppressive dictatorships in the history of the world. The UN says that 40% of the people in North Korea are malnourished. The official wage in North Korea is less than $10 a month. And more than 120,000 people are in what they call political prison camps. Usually they're there for a little more than saying the wrong thing or being associated with the wrong kinds of people. But if you stood on the South Korean side, and you looked at this little North Korean village through binoculars, what you would see is breathtaking. The city has delightful, colorful buildings with blue roofs. You'll see well-dressed street sweepers out on the road, keeping the roads spotless. Lights glow at night. The problem is that it's all fake. The buildings are just facades. They have no actual rooms inside. Even the windows are painted on. The lights run on timers. The street sweepers are paid government officials who go through the motions to impress observers looking from a distance across the border. The spectacle does not stop there either. In the 1980s, South Korea erected a 323-foot-high flagpole on its side, 30 stories high. So North Korea responded with a 525-foot flagpole on its side, 50 stories. At the time, it was the tallest flagpole in the world. North Korea then mounted huge loudspeakers that blasted propaganda about how wonderful life was under the regime in North Korea. The South retaliated with its own broadcast until the border had turned into a sonic battlefield. Why do I share that? It's because the final chapters of Revelation are about a war between two cities, Babylon and the New Jerusalem. And in many ways, it's a propaganda war. Chapter 18 opens up by saying this, "Fallen, fallen is Babylon the Great." And then chapter 19, which we'll get to next week, tells us about the coming of the New Jerusalem. Babylon in the Bible represents mankind united in opposition to God. Babylon, of course, has a long history in the Bible under King Nebuchadnezzar, the Daniel and the Lion's Den days. Babylon had become the world's first truly global empire. The armies of Nebuchadnezzar had literally destroyed the first Jerusalem in 587 BC. Fascinatingly, by the way, Nebuchadnezzar's Babylon had been built in the exact same place where the Tower of Babel had been erected, the plains of Shinar, which had been the place of mankind's first united insurrection against God. And so in the Bible, Babylon comes to represent the kingdom of man, united in opposition against God. In fact, Peter, in his epistle to the church, 1 Peter, uses Babylon as a code name for Rome, even though the actual city of Babylon had been destroyed about 5 centuries before Peter wrote that epistle. The New Jerusalem, of course, is God's city, and the book of Revelation ends with this city coming down from heaven. St. Augustine, in the 5th century A.D., said that all of human history could be characterized as a struggle between these two cities. He called them the city of man and the city of God.
8: The city of man, he said, is founded on love of self, even to the contempt of God. The city of God, he said, is founded on love of God, even to the contempt of self. And Augustine explained that you will choose to pursue and make your home in only one of these two cities. They are mutually exclusive. John writes the book of Revelation to pull back the mask on Babylon so that you will see that all of her promises are fake. And he does so by giving you a glimpse of her end. John explains to us his motive for writing these things in chapter 14, verse 12, if you want to look at it. Here is a call, he says, for the endurance of the saints. For those who keep the commandments of God and have put their faith in Jesus, I want you to notice and highlight the word endurance. John knows, listen, that the Christian life, to actually live it, listen, takes endurance. It takes the ability to experience delayed gratification. Because to belong to God, you've got to live for something you can't see and feel yet and doesn't always pay off in the short term. I'm talking to somebody right now. The New Jerusalem is something up in heaven that will one day descend down to earth. It is not here yet. You cannot see and feel it yet. And see, that makes living for the New Jerusalem hard because Babylon is here right now. And her propaganda machine is in full swing. It mounts its flagpole higher than ours and blares its propaganda everywhere. You turn on the TV and Babylon's propaganda machine hits you square in the face. Babylon even has algorithms designed to tailor its false propaganda specifically for you now. If you think nice watches and expensive cars are the key to a happy life, that's the propaganda that will blare into your life. You think romance or pornography or a lean body is the key to a happy life? That's what it puts into your feed. You know, one useful thing about these phones, and we dog on them all the time, and we probably should, but one useful thing is that they will correctly identify your idols for you. Whatever is feeding back to you, it's what it's picked up from you, is the key to a happy life. To forgo all the seductive promises of Babylon, you have to have a deep conviction that the things that you can't see yet are real. In fact, they're more real than the things you can see. And John knows that that's hard. And so he wants to help you see how Babylon ends so that you don't get taken in by Babylon's false propaganda. And so chapters 14 through 18 are all about the final destruction of Babylon. They walk us through what we call the bowl judgments, which is the last in a series of three sets of judgments, seal, trumpet, bowl, that define the seven-year great tribulation. Look at chapter 16, verse 1. Then I heard a loud voice from the temple telling the seven angels, go and pour out on the earth the seven bowls of the wrath of God. Now, I'm not going to go deeply into these bowl judgments because they're fairly similar in character to the seal and the trumpet judgments, which we've already looked at. But let me just make a few big picture observations about the judgments. If you're taking notes, this is what you should write down. Number one, the bowl judgments are the most intense of all the judgments. You see, each round of judgments, seal, trumpet, bowl, has gotten more intense than the one before. These bold judgments represent the final destruction of rebellion on earth, and so they are the most intense, which leads me to number two. Like the previous judgments, the bold judgments bear striking similarity to the plagues in the Exodus. We learn, for example, that in bowl number one, painful sores break out on people on earth, which is similar to the Egyptian plague of boils. In bowls two and three, the waters turn to blood, which is some kind of metaphor for a pollution of the water supply. And that, of course, is similar to when Moses turns the Nile River into blood in the first plague of Egypt. In bowl number five, darkness covers the earth, which, of course, also happened in one of the Exodus plagues. In bowl six, there's an explosion of frogs on the earth. In fact, let's just look at this one real quick. Verse 13, I saw coming out of the mouth of the dragon, remember that's Satan, and out of the mouth of the beast, the Antichrist, and out of the mouth of the false prophet, three unclean spirits like frogs. These are actually demonic spirits performing signs who go abroad to the kings of the whole world to assemble them for battle on the great day of God the Almighty. This, of course, is similar to the Exodus plague of frogs, except this time John explicitly tells us that the frogs are demons, and these demons go throughout the earth, stirring up the nations for the final battle of Armageddon. In bowl seven, gigantic hailstones rain down on the earth, which also occurs, of course, during the Exodus. That leads me to number three. As in the plagues of the Exodus, mankind refuses to repent. Look at chapter 16, verse 9. And yet it says, they cursed the name of God who had power over these plagues. They did not repent and give him glory. And then again, verse 11, and they cursed the God of heaven for their pain and their sores. Yet they did not repent of their deeds, just like Pharaoh in the Exodus. Now listen to me, the heart of man is so wicked. But even after all this, they still won't repent. Friend, we always think that unbelief is a head problem. But the scriptures say it is first a heart problem. We are inclined not to believe here because in here we don't want to believe. We don't want God to be in charge. You say, well, I do want to believe, but I don't believe. It's that inside, we don't want God to be in charge. We want to be in charge. We don't want to acknowledge God as all wise. We want God to submit to our wisdom. We don't want to give God glory. We want the glory for ourselves. And we think, well, if he would just do more to convince me, well, then I would repent. What Revelation shows you is that's not really true. In order for you to repent, Jesus has to change your heart through his Holy Spirit, and that happens through the preaching of the gospel. So it doesn't matter how many plagues and how many judgments there are, until you understand and believe the gospel, it's just like talking to a wall. Number four, the bold judgments we learn are the outpouring of God's wrath. The outpouring of God's wrath. Look at verse 19, and God remembered Babylon. Babylon the Great, to make her drain the cup of the wine of the fury of his wrath. I take a moment to point this out because it's gotten really popular among some today, even some Christians, to downplay any idea of God's wrath. We prefer to think of God as a gentle force for good. He doesn't really hate sin. He doesn't hate anything because that would be unbecoming of God. Sin just makes God sad. It breaks his heart because of what it does to us. Some even say that at the cross, God was not pouring out his wrath on Jesus in our place like some kind of cosmic child abuse. Really, all God was doing was demonstrating the depth of his love and putting on display the tragic consequences of our sin. Now, let me be clear. It's very true that at the cross, God was putting on display his love for us. It's also true that the cross, death, is the natural consequence for our sin. But it is simply not true that God has no wrath against sin. Passages like this one show you that, and they put it in the strongest terms, the fury of his wrath. It is a fearful thing to stand before the living God in a posture of rebellion. God's hatred of sin, by the way, is not in opposition to his love. His hatred is an extension of that love. Because see, when you love something, you hate the thing that destroys it. If something attacks my children, I hate that thing. God cares too much for his creation just to shrug at evil. J.I. Packer explains that God's wrath is his settled opposition to all that is evil. Wrath, he says, is not the opposite of love. Wrath is love's demand for justice. In fact, without wrath, love is really just apathy. It's just apathy. God loves his glory, he loves justice, and he loves his creation too much to not be wrathful at sin.
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1: Now, in chapter 17 and 18, the Apostle John shifts the camera angle. Same events, different angle. First three chapters told us the order of events. Now, chapter 17 and 18, the camera angle shifts to what these judgments do to the Babylonian world order, which is under the reign of the Antichrist and the false prophet. The fall of Babylon occurs in two waves. First, the religious side falls, chapter 17, and then the political economic side falls, that's chapter 18. Chapter 17 is going to tell us all about the fall of religious Babylon, downfall of the false prophet. Ironically, his downfall, the false prophet's downfall, comes at the hands of the Antichrist. I say ironically because up until this point, these fellows have worked hand in hand. But look at verse 1 of chapter 17. Then one of the seven angels who had the seven bowls came and said to me, "Come, I will show you the judgment of the great prostitute." That's the false prophet, who is seated on many waters, with whom the kings of the earth have committed sexual immorality. Jump down to verse 16, it picks it up. Then the ten horns, that is the kings that are in alliance with the Antichrist that you saw, they and the beasts, the Antichrist, will hate the prostitute. They will make her desolate and naked and devour her flesh and burn her up with fire. At some point, the Antichrist, who heads the political and economic side of the regime, turns on the false prophet. Turns out, the Antichrist was not all that interested in religion after all. What a shocker. He and the other kings used her like a prostitute to gain control. And then, when they're finished with her, and she's no longer useful to him, they discard her. I wish Christian leaders today understood what John is trying to show us here. Not all politicians are bad. Let me say that very clearly. There are many faithful men and women serving in politics, and we need a whole lot more of you going into those fields. But I'm just saying that the overwhelming trajectory of politics on earth, which is, by the way, infiltrated to unusually high degrees by the dragon, the overwhelming trajectory of politics on earth is to use religion as its useful idiot. When I served as the president of the Southern Baptist Convention for 3 years, I would occasionally be invited up to Washington, D.C. with other Christian leaders to meet with some of our nation's top political leaders. And during one of those meetings at the White House, one of my Christian leader colleagues made his way up to one of our elected leaders. He told me this story right after the dinner was over. Made his way right up to one of our elected leaders and said to him, hey, and called his name, said, please know, sir, that we are praying for you. He said this leader looked back at him, paused for a second, and said, "Well, thank you, but what I really need you to do is get your people out to vote for me." My colleague told me he persisted. He kind of pushed back a little bit. He said, "Well, of course. I mean, yes, that's partially why we're here, but just understand that the most important thing that we can do for you is for us and our people to pray for you." He said this leader looked at him, paused for another long second, and said, "Yeah, but what I really need you to do is to get your people out to vote for me." I'm not picking on that one political leader. That's often how it is on both sides of the aisle, by the way. Political leaders wanting to use religion as a tool to help them wield control. They're not really that into religion because they're building the city of man, not the city of God. So chapter 17 tells us how the Antichrist overthrows the false prophet. Then chapter 18 goes on to tell us how God overthrows the Antichrist and the political economic order that he has established. Interestingly, the Antichrist himself is also referred to with the imagery of a prostitute. Talking about the fall of the Antichrist, verse 2 says this, chapter 18, fallen is Babylon the Great. She has become a dwelling place for demons, a haunt for every unclean spirit, a haunt for every unclean bird. I told you, man, birds aren't real, okay? Right? They're tools of the Antichrist. A haunt for every unclean cat. Okay, that's not really in there. I added that, but it felt right. Verse 3, for all nations have drunk the wine of the passion of her sexual immorality, and the kings of the earth have committed immorality with her, and the merchants of the earth have grown rich from the power of her luxurious living. Notice the imagery of prostitution applies to both sides of Babylon, both the religious side and the political economic side. In fact, chapter 18 says that Babylon is the mother of prostitutes. So here is my question for you this weekend. Why? Why would the primary metaphor that God chooses

0: uses for the Antichrist and the false prophet and the world order they create, why would the primary metaphor be prostitution? A lot of metaphors you could choose there. Why make it prostitution? It's not because, hear me, her main sins are sexual ones, although she certainly has a lot of those. No, this sexual immorality in verse 3 is a metaphor for humanity's unfaithfulness to God. The Bible consistently uses prostitution as a metaphor for our unfaithfulness to God, and it does that for two reasons. The first reason is because, hear me, sin at its core is relational betrayal. Sin at its core is spiritual adultery. Adultery is a two-sided sin, right? When a man commits adultery on his wife, he's committing two sins. He is forsaking her, his wife, his covenant with her. Secondly, he is using some other person to get something he has no right to and that he ought to be finding in his spouse. So Jeremiah 2:13 says this, my people have committed two evils. What are the two evils? The first evil is they forsook me, the fountain of living waters. Second evil is they hewed out cisterns for themselves, holes in the ground that would hold rainwater, broken and cracked that couldn't even hold water to begin with. How many sins did they commit? Two. One, you forsook God where you were supposed to find meaning and fulfillment and purpose and joy. That's sin number one. Sin number two, the other side of that is you created an idol, a false god, to try and obtain the things that you should have been getting from God that you no longer wanted to find in your heavenly Father. I point this out because a lot of times we reduce sin to bad deeds we do to others, and that's certainly part of it. But the primary wickedness of sin is that we forsook God and replaced him with something else. We got a good heavenly Father who loves us and created us to be full of him, to be joyful in him. And we said, no, you are not good enough. You are not enough. I don't trust you. Same thing a man does essentially to his wife when he betrays her. And then we turn to other gods to replace what we were no longer finding in God. That's why the wrath of God is upon the human race, because it's ultimately blasphemy. It says to God, you're not really God. I'm God, and you're not really good. These other things are better than you. Second reason Babylon's called a prostitute is that she is so appealing. All throughout these chapters, she is described like this. Look at chapter 17, verse 4. She's arrayed in purple and scarlet, adorned with gold and jewels and pearls. In the Bible, not today, but in the Bible, this kind of dress signaled prostitution. She looks so good. She's striking. She's beautiful. She promises you. She's got those eyes, and she promises you pleasure and love and judgment-free acceptance, and she makes you think that she's really into you, but she doesn't care anything about you. She's only interested in your money. It's not love for you that drives her. It's lust for your wallet. You end up throwing away all the best parts of your life, your family, your career, your peace of mind, everything for what turns out to be an empty mirage. By the way, this is all imagery from Proverbs chapter 5, where Lady Folly, representing all of sin, is described like this by Solomon, the lips of a forbidden woman drip honey. Her speech is smoother than oil, but in the end, she is bitter as wormwood. Her feet go down to death. Her steps take hold of hell. Her feet lead down to the grave. Friend, listen to me. This is all sin, all of it. It's all Babylon. It's a mirage. It looks so good, but all those who chase it find that it leaves you empty. It leaves you more dead inside. Even worse, it leaves you under the judgment of God. You know, they say you can entice and trap a male butterfly simply by using a cardboard replica of the female. You ever try to catch a butterfly without a net? You ever try that? It's not easy. It's hard. But if you put up a colorful cardboard cutout of a female butterfly in a cage, doesn't have to be that good, he will trap himself. Look at that poor male butterfly, by the way. It's not just flitting around, you know, lonely, looking for love. Things aren't going well back at home. And there she is. Oh, look at the beauty of those wings. I ain't ever seen a pattern like that. Wonder why she's in that strange little box. Oh, no matter. I'm sure her love is worth it. Only to get there to find out after he's trapped that she's fake. And the next thing he knows, he's on display at the Museum of Life Science with snot-nosed kids staring and poking at him all day. When are we going to learn that that's the trajectory of all sin? those buildings, those party lights, those street sweepers, that fun sound of music coming out of Peace Village, it's all fake. Consumerism turned out to be unfulfilling. It's like a drug. You always need more of it. Pornography becomes addictive. Cynicism rots your soul and just makes you more and more bitter. When are going to we learn that these are all false promises and they're fake? They're propaganda village. Y'all, sometimes the ones who best reveal this to us, I found, are our comedians. The ones we pay to make us laugh. Like this guy, Robin Williams. One of the funniest people of our generation, who ultimately committed suicide because his life felt so empty. What he said shortly before he died, I think the saddest people always try their hardest to make people happy. Because they know what it's like to feel absolutely worthless. All it takes is a beautiful fake smile to hide an injured soul. In other words, it's just a mirage. Or this guy, Dax Shepard. Right, you may not remember him as well, but if you watch the show Parenthood, he was one of the stars there. He's got a podcast now called Armchair Expert. It's pretty popular. Here's what he says. They're paying me a ton of money. People recognize me now at the airport. I'm doing everything I've ever dreamed of doing, and yet I'm the least happy I've ever been in my entire life. I am closer now to not wanting to be alive than I've ever been, and yet on paper I've had every single thing I've ever wanted. Previously, I could always tell myself, one day, if I have money, one day when I'm doing the thing that I've always wanted to do, that'll solve everything. You know, I think a lot of us proceed through life thinking we will be happy if we will have self-esteem, if we will know contentment, if. Those are illusions that most people don't get to find out, or just illusions, but I got to find out. Or one more, of course, Jim Carrey. I think everybody should get rich and famous and do everything they ever dreamed of doing so they can see that it's not the answer. I'm telling you, from the mouths of our comedians, the people we pay to make us happy, they're saying it's all fake. It's all a facade. The building has no rooms. C.S. Lewis talked about the sweet poison of the false infinite. I love that phrase. The sweet poison of the false infinite. Babylon promises love and intimacy, but all you find there is heartache and trouble and brokenness. It's propaganda village. Nothing but empty supermarket shelves over there. Y'all listen, honestly. Recently, not just this week either, like for the past few months, this has been my summer theme. I've been thinking about my own personal battles with different sins. Unfortunately, you don't get to leave temptation to sin behind when you became a pastor. I tried, right? But when they handed me my degree in seminary, they didn't hand me a get out of sin free card. You bring all that stuff with you. And there's a few things that sin promises me personally, things Babylon uses to entice me. And I got to constantly tell myself, I have to preach to myself. Y'all, listen, my best sermons are not delivered to you. My best sermons are the one I preach to me. It's why I do a quiet time every single morning, because the first guy that needs to hear a sermon every day is JD. And what I got to constantly tell myself every single day using scripture is, it's all a mirage, all of it. Oh, it looks so good. It looks like such a sparkling city with lights and street sweepers, but it's all fake. It's all fake. It might be the promises of money or the promises of fame or forbidden romance. They're all dressed up for me in purple and scarlet and adorned with gold and jewels and pearls. But scripture tells me they're empty, they're fake, and that our steps take hold of hell and our feet lead down to the grave. Beware the sweet poison of the false infinite. When Babylon falls, John says this, chapter 18, verse 15, the merchants of these wares who gained wealth from her will stand far off in fear of her torment, weeping and mourning aloud. Alas, alas, for the great city that was clothed in fine linen and purple and scarlet, adorned with gold, with jewels, and with pearls. For in a single hour, all this wealth was laid waste. You're going to be somebody who wakes up one day to find out that you gave your life to chase one empty mirage after another, only to find out that none of it was what you thought it was, that you spent your whole life climbing some ladder just to get to the top of some building, only to find out that the building had no rooms, the windows were painted on, and it was all fake. I'm telling you, what you're looking for is in Jesus. It's in the New Jerusalem. In his presence, the psalmist says, Psalm 16:11, in his presence is the fullness of joy. At his right hand are pleasures forevermore. Fullness of joy means joys that could not get any stronger. Pleasures forevermore means joys that could not last any longer. But those things are only for those who wait in faith and who seek the invisible city, the heavenly city, the new Jerusalem.
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0: What are the implications for us now? Look at 18 verse 4, John will tell you. Then I heard another voice from heaven saying, "Come out of her, my people, lest you take part in her sins, lest you share in her plagues." Now, remember, real quick, there's two ways to read Revelation. You can read it firstly as prophecies about a time coming in the future, an actual seven-year period in the future where an actual Antichrist and an actual false prophet reign. There will be a time during that seven-year period when God literally says to his people, "Get out of Babylon. I'm about to destroy it." And those of us who are still around at that point will flee the premises. But I've told you, that's a valid way to read this. There's another important way to read Revelation, and that is to read it as descriptions of forces that are already at work in the world now. Because while there is an Antichrist coming one day, the spirit of Antichrist is already here, John tells us. So you should read it both ways. So this command is not just for a future generation, it's also for us now. Come out of her, my people, lest you take part in her sins and then share in her plagues. That's a command we find, by the way, not only here to come out, it's multiple times in the Bible, both Old and New Testament. Come out from among them and be ye separate. But see, that presents a problem, doesn't it? Because there are other places in the Bible that tell us seemingly the opposite, tell us to stay put. For example, Jeremiah 29:7, which was written during the time of Daniel, right? During the time when they were literally exiles from Jerusalem living in a literal Babylon. Here's what Jeremiah, God said to Jeremiah, build houses, live in them, plant gardens there, seek the welfare of the city. The city is Babylon, where I have sent you into exile. The apostle Peter basically picks this command up and gives the same instructions in his first epistle to the church, 1 Peter. Peter tells the believers there in Babylon, Rome, stay put, be a witness there, make a difference, make Rome a better place to live. So, church, we got two seemingly opposite instructions, don't we? Come out of her, my people. Settle in. Seek the city's welfare. Is this a contradiction? All right, let me teach you a little Bible interpretation rule. Whenever you see an apparent contradiction in the Bible, that is usually the place where you find wisdom. What this means is that we are to live in Babylon, deeply integrated into life here, but distinct from her sins and her man-centered ways. I got a whole book called Everyday Revolutionary, How to Transcend the Culture War and Transform the World. It's about how to obey Jeremiah's command to live in Babylon and seek to bless Babylon, and at the same time, Revelation's command to stay the heck out. How to go from being a culture warrior to being a gospel witness. So the whole in the world but not of the world paradox. Christians, hear me. Listen, Summit. I'm about to put you in two different categories. Figure out which one you're in. Christians always tend to navigate toward one of two extremes. For some people, the come out from among them and be ye separate, that's what they do. By the way, this was a key verse in my Christian high school. I heard so many sermons on that verse right there. It's like the pastor, if he didn't know what to preach about, he just went back to that verse. Christians should be different. We didn't dress like the world. Our dress code in my Christian high school was straight out of Little House on the Prairie, right? With an occasional fashion flair that we picked up from the Brady Bunch. As boys, we wore our hair short. If your hair's touching your ears, that's sinful. Even though the style at the time for boys back in the 80s was long and wavy, right? Like Luke Skywalker, but he was with a force and he was demon possessed anyway, right? And the men didn't have beards. Sure, in all the pictures of Jesus in our KJV Bibles, he had long hair and a beard, but those pictures were drawn by liberals because only liberals like art, right? We didn't get tattoos. We didn't wear earrings. Only gangs of pop stars, or tattoos and earrings. Only the lead singer of Wham wears an earring. You don't want to be like that guy. We didn't dance because dancing was the devil's foreplay, right? In fact, we didn't have premarital sex because it might lead to dancing, because apparently dancing was the worst sin out of all of them. We didn't listen to rock music because that would make you want to dance. We all know where dancing leads. We were forbidden to listen to Christian rock music because Christian rock was mixing God's message with Babylon's rhythms. It's like putting mustard on a turd is what I heard. I know it's not polite language, but that's how I heard it. By the way, I'm not making any of this up. These are literal things I've heard dozens of times. Although my dad, after the Thursday service, asked me to point out to you that these were not the things he and my mom taught me. They were things that my Christian school emphasized, not him, okay? So I was told, don't even listen to rock music, even if it's got Christian lyrics. If the beat gets to your feet before the lyrics get to your heart, it's sin, okay? Plus, you never know what Satanists, atheists, and sneaky liberals have backmasked into your music. And if you don't know what backmasking is, look it up later. You will thank me, I promise. Come out from among them and be ye separate. That was the command, and we took it seriously. Social weirdness was proof of godliness. Now, there's others of you. You don't have any problem with that right there, okay? You're deeply integrated. You're deeply integrated here. What you actually struggle with is applying this verse at all. Your lives bear no virtual distinction from Babylon at all. Your values in your job are basically Babylon's values. Your modesty standards, the way you dress, are Babylon's values. Your goals for retirement are the same as Babylon's goals. Your social media behavior and your social media posts are shaped more by CNN, Fox News, and the Daily Wire than they are the epistles of Paul. You don't challenge the world with your online presence. You mirror the world. Your approach to relationships and romance is more influenced by Taylor Swift than the Holy Scriptures. You mean prove it? Let's play a little game. We'll play a little game. It'll be fun, I promise. It's a call and response game. It only works if you respond. Here's the deal. If you know what comes after what I'm going to say, you got to respond out loud. And you got to do it even at our campuses, even though I can't hear you. Everybody else can hear you, okay? I'll start off. If you know it, you complete. Because, baby, now we got. All right. Pretty good. I knew you were trouble. Why can't you see? All right, really good. Most of you. A couple of you don't like him. Her. I didn't have to give you the song. Hey, I just gave you the, and you can finish it. Okay, so you know Taylor's wisdom about love and relationships. How about the Bibles? Let's try. 1 John 3:16. By this we know love that, y'all, it literally says, John says, I'm going to tell you exactly what love is. Love is, and you don't even know what the verse says. Jesus is like, baby, now we got, that's what he's saying to us, okay? By this we know love, that he laid down his life for us, and thus we ought therefore to lay down our lives for the brothers and sisters. How about Ephesians 5:25? Husbands, love your wives, just as Christ loved the church and gave himself up for her too. Dudes, Paul literally, under the inspiration of the Holy Spirit, is telling you how to love your wife. You don't even know what it says. In case you're curious, it's make her holy, cleansing her by the washing with water through the word. Is this painful enough yet? Let's do one more. Colossians 3:14. And above all these, put on love, which binds everything together in perfect harmony. See, maybe you're a little bit more influenced by Babylon than you think you are. And by the way, I know Taylor just got engaged, so congratulations, C. Okay, I'm not trying to pick on her. But I don't think that qualifies Taylor to give you more instruction about marriage than Jesus, okay? Amen? In 10 years, she may or may not still be married, but this will still be the word of God. So the question is, who shapes your view of life, and how distinguishable are you really from the world? In his book, The City of God, St. Augustine said that Christians, citizens of the kingdom of God, should be most distinguishable from the world around them in three primary ways. He called them his big three: money, power, sex. If you want to know if somebody's really distinct from Babylon, those are the three areas to look at. Not the length of their hair or how many tattoos they have. The city of man, Augustine says, sees money as a tool for acquisition and self-promotion. Get all you can, keep all you can, spend all you can, give a little bit so you look good, get some tax breaks, but otherwise it's for you. The Christian, by contrast, believes money, all of it, not 10% of it, but all of it, is a stewardship from God given to bless others and advance his kingdom on earth. In the same way, the city of man says power is to be grasped and leveraged for yourself. By contrast, the Christian believes power is something God entrusts to us to serve and build up others. We are evaluated in God's eyes, not by how we use our power to climb high, but by how high we lift up others around us. Finally, the city of man says sex is whatever you want it to be. You write your own rules. If it works for you, it can't be wrong. The Christian says sex is a gift from God to be honored within his design. For the Christian, sex is about loving self-giving and God glorification more than it is stingy self-gratification. That makes you different. It's like Tim Keller says, I love this. Roman society was stingy with its money and promiscuous with its bodies. They gave nobody their money and practically everybody their body. By contrast, the Christians in the early church came along and gave practically nobody their bodies and practically everybody their money. You're supposed to be different from the world, not because you don't got earrings or tattoos or because you wear denim skirts and culottes. Your whole life is supposed to scream, you're from somewhere else. People should look at you and say, you ain't really from around here, are you? Because you're so out of sync with the rhythms of Babylon. The way I've illustrated it over the years is like this. I've told you, picture football, big kickoff this weekend, obviously kickoff weekend. So you see these huge marching bands out there at halftime. They're amazing. Every person moving in perfect sync and lockstep, right? But then you see one, just imagine you see one guy out in the middle of that whole, you know, group of hundreds of people, one guy just doing his own thing. He got the same uniform on as everybody else, but he's moving completely differently. When everybody goes left, he goes right. When they duck, he jumps. When they stand still, he shakes, right? Or whatever you do on a marching band. He looks totally out of rhythm, right? Like he can't keep beat until you notice he's got AirPods in. And you find out he's listening to a local radio station, and they just happen to be playing I Don't Want to Wait by David Guetta and One Republic. Turns out he's perfectly in rhythm. He's just tuned into a different conductor. That's the Christian life. To the world, we look odd, even out of step. We're actually just watching another conductor. We're perfectly in rhythm with the music of another city. And see, that brings us to the end of chapter 18. All those shipmasters and seafaring men, sailors and all whose trade is on the sea, stood far off and cried out as they saw the smoke of her burning. What city is like that great city? John uses that question right there as a rhetorical question to set us up for the other city, which he's about to introduce to us. The new Jerusalem, the city of God that's coming down like a bride adorned for her wedding, coming from heaven, whose pleasures are real and eternal and last forever. You got to decide which city you belong to. You got to decide which city is the illusion and which one you're going to make your home in. If this world is what the Bible says it is, then focusing your whole life on laying up treasures here, things like beach houses and 401ks and worldly fame and Instagram followers or having your name on a building at Duke, in a single hour, all that wealth will be laid waste. I'm telling you that there's many of you who are giving your whole lives for things that are going to burn up in less than an hour. Now listen, when it's all said and done, when Babylon is done burning, only two things are going to remain. I tell you this all the time. The word of God and the souls of people. Only two things in this world last forever. The word of God and the souls of people. There's only two treasures that you will carry with you into that new Jerusalem. Things that are built on the word of God and the souls of people that you have brought along with you into glory. Only one life to live will soon be passed. Only what's done for Christ will last. Y'all, it's pretty simple. Build your life on the word of God and the souls of people, or waste it. It's like I've heard said, those who marry the spirit of this age will find themselves widows in the next. You're spending your whole life building and investing in things that I'm telling you just don't matter. Especially tragic is that some of you won't fully give your lives to Jesus because you're so enamored with chasing this mirage of Babylon. Friend, let me just, plain reason, okay? Listen, just plain reason. Even if one day you could obtain every one of your dreams, you get the marriage, you get the house, you get the fame, you get the truck, you get the money, more money than you know how to spend. Even if you get it all, even if it's everything you've ever hoped it would be, but it comes at the cost of your soul, what good is it? You're going to wail with all these people in Revelation 18. How everything you live for is destroyed in an hour and you'll be left with nothing but the wrath of God. At which point you'll call on the mountains to cover you, to hide you from the face of the one that you have set yourself in opposition to. Two cities, the city of man and the city of God, Babylon and the new Jerusalem. Which one do you think is the illusion? And which one have you made your home? You say, well, JD, that sounds great, but I just don't think I'm good enough to qualify as a citizen of heaven. God would never accept me as one of his people. Well, yeah, that's probably the best news of all. Citizenship in his kingdom is a gift that he gives you. He doesn't award it because you're good enough to earn it. He gives it to you because you took your judgment in your place. See, the problem is that all of us have adopted the posture of the city of man, love of self or the contempt of God. We're naturally citizens of that city, Babylon. All of us deserve the wrath of all those plagues, even more, eternity apart from God. But see, the lamb we see walking through Revelation is a lamb who was slain. And the reason he was slain was to suffer the punishment for my sin in my place. At the beginning of this message, I'll walk you through the bold judgments. This is fascinating. The word we use to translate into English as bowl is really the word for chalice. These are the chalice judgments. The cup of judgment, the fury of God's wrath against the human race because of our sin. And see, that's why on the night before Jesus died, Jesus held up the chalice. He held up the bowl. And he said, this is the bowl of judgment that I'm drinking for you. He drank all seven of those bowls of judgment in our place. God's wrath was stored up in a chalice to be poured out on us. We see that happen in Revelation. And Jesus stood in the way. He stepped in the way. He took that cup out of our hands. He turned it over and said, it is finished. He drank the fury of God's wrath down in our place to the dregs and said, it's paid. All the judgments are complete. Friends, sin will be judged. It's either going to be judged in the ways you see in Revelation and you along with it, or you can separate yourself from your sins. You can do it right now. You can separate yourself from your sin. Doesn't mean you stop sinning altogether. It just means you repent and put your faith in Jesus' death in your place. Have you received him?
2: Have you reached out and received Jesus personally? You can do that right now, wherever you are. And if you'd like someone to pray with you, we would be honored to do that. Just give us a call at 866-335-5220. That's 866-335-5220. And you're listening to Summit Life Sunday with JD Greer. After hearing today's message, you may be thinking about where you are storing up your treasure. Is it here on earth focused on earthly things like wealth and fame? Or are you focusing on the things that will last forever? It's a sobering question and an essential one to ask ourselves. Pastor JD, if someone's listening right now and wants to respond, what's a simple next step?
3: Well, Molly, I appreciate you asking that question because, yeah, it's not just for us about hearing this program on today. It's about actually becoming becoming a better disciple of Jesus who That's is right. influencing others to come to Jesus. So the first thing you can do is just receive.
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3: Commit to a church community where you can be known, discipled, and sent. 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And what I mean by that is passing along what God is teaching you to somebody else who needs hope. Lastly, if you are able to, partner with us by praying and giving so that these resources can reach more people and help fuel gospel multiplication. The smallest gift, whether it's a one-time gift or whether you turn it into something that is a recurring gift, the smallest gift helps us, keeps these resources free so that we can get them to more people who need to hear the message and the good news of Jesus. 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
4: And if you're looking for a practical way to go deeper in your walk with Christ, we would love to send you this month's featured resource. 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Maybe your faith feels harder than it once did. Maybe you're facing discouragement, doubt, or the constant pull of a world that offers countless alternatives to Jesus. 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Written to believers whose faith was beginning to falter under pressure, Hebrews repeatedly points us to the supremacy of Christ and reminds us why he is worth trusting, following, and worshiping. Throughout these messages, Pastor JD unpacks the rich truths of Hebrews and shows how every page points us back to Jesus. Whether you use this transcript book as a companion to Pastor JD's teaching, for personal Bible study, or as a reference resource you'll return to again and again, our prayer is that it will deepen your confidence in Christ and encourage you to persevere in faith. Pastor JD, what do you hope is different for someone after engaging with our newest resource?
3: I have a few things I hope believers will walk away with.
4: Okay.
3: I hope they'll walk away with a deeper confidence that Jesus truly is better than anything else they're tempted to rely on.
4: Sure.
3: I hope they'll have greater clarity
4: yes.
3: on how the Old and New Testaments connect into one unified story like a hand in a glove.
4: Yeah.
3: I hope they'll have a stronger grounding in Scripture that will hold them steady during suffering or doubt. 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And so I think this collection of transcripts where you can really go deeper into the teaching, well, I think it'll help you. 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
14: 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It's John Hemmer. 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Greer. 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Greer Monday through Friday, early evening right here on Moody Radio. But yeah, now, every Sunday morning, you can also enjoy an entire hour of Summit Life with J.D. Greer. Got a question for you. Do you have that Moody Radio app? 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
18: Your Moody Radio weather forecast, some showers and thunderstorms around the area today. Mix of sun and clouds, hot and humid. We're hitting the low 90s on today's high. Upper 70s and just a few clouds for the overnight hours. Our rain chances drop off a little bit on Monday. Sunny, hot, and humid again. We'll be in the mid-90s. Very slight chance of an afternoon shower. Sunny and hot again on Tuesday, mid-90s. This is staff meteorologist Steve Hamilton for Moody Radio, Florida.
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20: Thanks for joining us as we walk through our year-long celebration of Moody Radio's 100 years on the air. And for over 70 years, the Moody Presents program has, well, presented the Moody Bible Institute to faithful listeners just like you. I'm John Gager, and I want you to picture this. Students coming from all across the world to descend on our campus. Right now, they're starting a new school year, and we're inviting you to pray for them as they begin their training to serve the Lord. Would you do that? Pause and pray for them. Thank you. Now, here on Moody Presents, we've recently heard several past presidents. We're going to continue that rhythm today with former Moody President Dr. Michael Easley. Currently, he hosts a wonderful podcast called In Context. You should check it out, In Context. But we're so thankful for Dr. Easley and his much-loved, deeply biblical sermons. At Founders Week 2019, newly appointed President Mark Jobe invited Michael Easley to speak, and his message offered a laser-focused reminder that you and I are made in God's image. Dr. Easley takes us first to Genesis 1, verse 26, sharing a deeply personal time that he had with his Lord and Savior. Let's listen now to our continued 100 years of Moody Radio celebration on Moody Presents. Here's Michael Easley.
0: Well, good morning. It is humbling to be here. It's a privilege to be with you. I left 57 degrees in Nashville yesterday, and I'll return. It'll be 70. Now, after I said that, I'm going to be iced in at O'Hare overnight because God has a sense of humor. This morning, I was in my devotion at the hotel that the Institute so kindly put me in last night, and I was reading Psalm 24 and 25, and I just want to share a couple of verses. I have this saying, morning by morning, new verses I read. If you don't understand that, you're not old enough yet. Remember, O Lord, your compassion and your loving kindness, for they have been from of old. Do not remember the sins of my youth. And I stopped. Do not remember the sins of my youth or my transgressions. According to you, loving kindness, remember me, for goodness sake. A phrase in here where he forgives our sin for his name's sake. I would commend you to do that as a devotional. Just track down every time in the Old Testament that he forgives your sin and mine for his name's sake. Amen. And that was all I needed this morning. And that's about as far as I got. In Genesis chapter 1, verse 26, God said, "Let us make man in our image." In the image of God, he was made unique. You know the story perhaps too well. Adam and Adama. Adam, the man, his name is transliterated, A-D-M. And the ground is Adama. It's a wordplay all through the first two chapters of Genesis. God made a dirt man. If you envision a Christophany, a theophany, you students should know those big words. You paid enough money to learn them. A pre-incarnate appearance of Jesus Christ, and I can envision him in my sanctified imagination on his hands and knees, making not a sandcastle, but a dirt man. And as you go through 1 and 2, every time you read the word ground, with the exception of 1 or 2, depending on your English version, it's the word Adama. He took Adama and made Adam. In fact, the word Adam technically shouldn't be translated in most of our English versions. It appears once or twice, again, depending on your version. Because the wordplay is to be so self-evident that until he, later on in Genesis 2, breathes the breath of life into his nostrils. So you can envision the God man on his hands and knees making a sand man, a dirt man, out of dust. And he forms it and he evaluates it. And he maybe works on it a little more, and when he's finished, perhaps he knelt down and cupped his hands and blew into the nasal and mouth area of a pile of dirt. And that man became a living being. It was the breath of God. In Hebrew, it's nefesh. And nefesh can mean a number of things, but it's the idea of life and soul and air coming in when a baby takes his or her first breath, when a death rattle goes out of a person who's dying. The breath of life comes in, the breath of life goes out. It's the nefesh, the soul of the person. God made man and woman in his image to be two, to become one and worship him in this garden context. Man reached out and broke the one commandment. And when Adam fell, he fell far. Adam and the woman's choice at that juncture was simply this: I want to be like God. And from then on, we have this tussle between God making man in his image to have a relationship with him, and man making God in his image to worship him as he likes. And that goes throughout Scripture. It is a constant battle of men and women making God according to their own image. How often have you had a conversation with a friend and they go, I could never believe a God like that. I could never trust a God who lets AIDS pervade. I could never love a God who allows sex trafficking. I could never love a God who fill in the blank. I can't believe in that God. What that person has done is made God in their image. Rachel steals the household idols of her father. Levitical priests are prohibited against any form of idolatry. They're warned about idols, images, sacred pillars, high places, stone, wood, turning them into some kind of god that they bow down before. Isaiah chapter 44, picking up at verse 14. Surely, he cuts cedars for himself and takes a cypress or an oak tree and raises it for himself. He plants a fir. The rains make it grow. Then it becomes something for a man to burn. So he takes one of them and warms himself. He also makes a fire to bake bread. He also makes a god to worship. He makes it a graven image and falls down before it. Half of it burns in the fire, and half he eats his meat and roasts and is satisfied. He also warms himself, saying, ah, I'm warm. That was last Wednesday. I have seen the fire. But the rest of it he makes into a god, his graven image. He falls down before it. He worships it. He prays to it and says, deliver me, for you're my God. If it were not an abomination, it would be comedy. May I suggest that you and I are still carving idols. We're still making God in our image, and we're trying to warm ourselves by the fire. The word is inspired. The breath of God animates a pile of dirt that has been fashioned to look like a human being, and the first man that God created is now an animated being. He has the capacity to relate to his creator. His wife has the capacity to relate to one another, to their creator. And when Adam fell, he fell far. Remember the nursery rhyme, Humpty Dumpty sat on a wall? Humpty Dumpty had a great fall. All the king's horses and all the king's men couldn't put Humpty together again. Rule number one in life, if you're an egg, why are you on a wall? All the king's horses and all the king's men, the resources of the sovereign could not restore Humpty. When Adam fell, he fell far. A tsunami of information is drowning the Western mind, and it's pervasive in the church. As a boy, I would ask my father at the dinner table a question that he didn't know the answer to, and he would say, boy, that was my name, boy. I didn't know it was Michael until I was like 30. Boy, go get the encyclopedia. We had a set of Collier's Encyclopedia. Now, there's probably less than 10 people in this room know what Collier's Encyclopedias were. 16 volumes in probably a 0.6 font in Latin and German and Greek that would run along like you were able to read that stuff. You started with the index at the end. So you'd look up hemisphere, and then you would chase it around in the volumes. I read this week, I did some research and found the preface to Collier's, this is 1902, the preface to Collier's was, quote, written by the editors, a scholarly, systematic, continuously revised summary of the knowledge that is most significant to mankind.
20: 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I love this devotional. 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
21: Is that hubris or what? 99 years later, on January 15, 2001, Wikipedia launches. Or as my friend calls it, Ifipedia. The one thing I learned from Wiki is the word disambiguation. I triple dog dare you to use that word in a sentence, not talking about Wiki this week. Disambiguation. Their own analytics confirm 6 out of 10 articles contain factual errors. And it's the number one source we click on to find an answer to a question. Prior to the masses having access to the internet, we dug up through card catalogs. How many of you have used card catalogs? Look around at the godly people in the room. You went through periodicals, abstracts, caged copies. Interlibrary loan was the coup de grace. You could get a book from another place because that library did not have it. The Dewey Decimal System ruled your life with endless subcategories of computer science, philosophy, psychology, religion, social sciences, language, pure sciences, art, technology, and on and on and on. The musty, moldy smell of books is warm romance to some and creates allergies in others. There's a place in Nashville called McKay's. And think of a Home Depot that's overstuffed with books and albums and cassettes. You know, cassettes are making a comeback. 8-tracks never will. Only you about 60 understand that. Photocopy machines for a nickel, then a dime, then a quarter, and then we had to get cards, like a credit card. And you would take the reference book over to the copy machine to photocopy those pages and then take them back to your dorm, your home, wherever, to write your paper. The benefits were extraordinary. The convenience was remarkable. With one click on something that's about the size of a 3x5 card, you have a chipset to the library of the world. Reading comprehension is falling so fast, we can't measure it. You know the hashtag TLDR? You guys know this hashtag TLDR? It's the number one trending hashtag in certain colleges. Too long didn't read. So, Cindy and I mentor young couples. We've done this for years. And the last group we finished refused to buy books. They didn't use a pad or a computer or a tablet. They used their phone. Now, I'm not saying it's bad or terrible or wrong. I'm asking the question, you can't read that much on this device, even if you have 20/20 vision. Too long didn't read. In a few short years, watching the change of information accessibility to these devices that is wrought with great benefit. I love technology. I'm an early adopter with a lot of this stuff, probably too early. The solution isn't to buy my grandson a set of Collier's. You know what the purpose for a set of Collier's or World Book or Britannica is today? You buy them at some used bookstore for $5. You spray paint them with some restoration hardware palette. And you put them with the spines in and the paper out. I call it the feng shui of information. What the heck are we doing? The irreversible changes are just that. Everything is out of style, but someone still defines it. I texted Greg Thornton, my dear friend, and said, is Moody still doing coats and ties? And he told me a story, and So I asked one of my artist friend in Nashville, where I live in the Nashville area, and I asked one of my artist friends, who's a big name in tours, and I said, if you were going to Moody to the Founders Week, would you wear what you normally wear? What would you do? And he goes, I'd go shopping. So with Greg Thornton's admonishment, and we have parsed things so finely, so thinly, that we're shamed, we're corrected, we're mocked, we're criticized, we're labeled, we're categorized. If you know Seth Godin's Tribes book, I would love to have the acumen to write a book called Compounds. Because the tribal mindset of gathering people that will follow you or your thing or your ministry or your church, whatever you want to call it, that tribal idea, the aggregate, music's different today, publishing's different today. So we talk about tribes. What's happened?

The church is broken, abused, neglected, blamed for innumerable things. We have redefined her beyond recognition. Any late-breaking trend, whether it's race, gender, Me Too, church abuse, justice, environmental things, embracing whatever you want to fill in the blank, embracing this, that, or the other notion, causes, we run to social media, and in a click, I get a sentence, and I know everything. We vent our frustrations, and I'm suggesting when you run to social media, you've probably run away from Scripture. I put that in first person plural. I'm not pointing my finger. We are moving away in this maddening frenzy. 2 decades ago, we got rid of hymn books. I don't know if that's good or bad. We're getting rid of Bibles. And it's not just the metaphor of this is my Bible. When I have a worship leader lead a set and prepare us for worship, and he or she pulls out their phone to read their Bible, I'm not judging them. I'm going, I'm an old guy. It's just a different time. And you're swimming in it. Paul reminded the young Timothy in 2 Timothy chapter 3, verse 15, that from childhood you have known the sacred writings which are able to give you wisdom that leads to salvation through faith which is in Christ Jesus. And you'll remember it was Lois and Eunice, his mother and grandmother, who taught him. And then the passage that was chosen for this Founders Week, and when Greg so kindly invited me, I said, I'm just going to preach your passage, if that's okay. Will you read it with me off the screen? I'm asking you to stand up. And would you read it well? Because this is the Word of God. Starting at verse 16. 2 Timothy 3:16. All Scripture is inspired by God and profitable for teaching, for reproof, for correction, for training in righteousness, so that the man of God might have it equipped for every good work. Thank you. You can take your seat. Paul explains the inestimable value of Scripture. The inestimable value of Scripture. Commentators debate what this extent of the word graphe is. That's what Scripture is here in your text. Is it the whole Bible? Is it part of the Bible? And we can go down rabbit trails endlessly. The Bible wasn't canonized when Paul is writing the younger Timothy, who's probably in his late 40s, at least at this chapter. By the way, 2 Timothy, of course, written by Paul. 1 Timothy, encouraging him as a young elder, a young ambassador with older men around him. And 2 Timothy, the follow-up to that book. He says, inspired by God. This is the phrase God breathed. Theophanustus. Theophanustus. In the Latin Vulgate, it was divinius inspirati. Inspirati. It's a hapax legomenon. You know what that means? Only occurs one time. So it's an interesting word, and you can study it endlessly, and scholars far better than me will say, Paul made it up. Which was not unlike Paul. But even though he probably coined the word, what he's saying is Theophanustus. This was information that God sent through man. I began with Genesis. We've got a dirt man, and he breathes the breath of life into this pile of dirt and becomes a living being that has the capacity to have a relationship with his creator, his wife along with him. Scripture is called God-breathed. I think we've missed this. D. Edmund Hebert, who has been with the Lord many years, he was a Moody author. He became deaf in the 40s. I corresponded with him in the first church I served. He was a dear man. And we would write back and forth these letters back when you did that kind of thing. In his commentary on this section, he writes, the inspiration here is not asserted to the authors of Scripture, but the writings themselves. But inspiration was not mechanical. The Holy Spirit did not destroy the personality and the individual characteristics of the individual writer, but rather worked through the entire being of the writer, that the very words they used, although truly the words of a human author, were yet the words the Spirit intended to be employed to express the divine truths being recorded.

0: present and perfect condition of the biblical text, which has suffered through transmission through fallible scribes, is no grounds to conclude against the original text being inspired. That's a lot of words. I would explain it this way. Big A author, little A author. Big A author, God. Little A author, Paul, Isaiah, Jeremiah, Luke. The big A author is communicating in ways we'll never totally understand. And the past, as the Institute has gone through some questions about these kinds of things, I was curious and went back and read the Chicago Statement on Inerrancy. I read Paul Nixon Geisler's book on the Introduction to the Bible and their section on inspiration. I dove deep into all this stuff. Big A, little A is a pretty good way to explain it. The big A author, God, superintended using human authors, the little A authors. Their style is the parent. Paul is telling the young Timothy, all graphe is God-breathed. Secondly, he says it's profitable. It's profitable for these four things we're going to look at. Prophet here is used only one other time in the New Testament, and that's a passage you know where bodily discipline is of little profit, but godly discipline is beneficial for all things. First church I served in Texas, there were these two elders that had been friends for life. They were in their late 50s, 60s at the time. And one of them was very fit, played racquetball, worked out. He was, you know, a specimen of health before that was cool. His real close friend was, let's just say, not quite that way. He liked to eat. And so the one elder who was always fitting as a fiddle was always cajoling his buddy, you need to eat right and lose weight and get in shape. And this older elder who was a little bit, let's just say, indolent would say, he would quote that verse and he would say, bodily discipline is of little profit. Scriptures are profitable in a person's life in every way.
1: 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Part 2 of Michael Easley's message is next week. 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
3: Hi, this is Pastor Jason Akers. Consider this. Often the providence of God works through tragedy. After these things, when the anger of the king had abated, he remembered Vashti. You might recall that from Esther 2. The second chapter opens with the king regretting his decision out of anger. He misses his former queen, but the law didn't afford him any second chances, hence his pursuit of another wife. See, sometimes the providence of the Lord includes things that we don't want. In Esther's tragic case, she somehow wins favor with Haggai, who oversaw the other candidates, which was remarkable. But how do you respond to the providences of God? 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
10: Jesus says, don't even talk about what it means to be my follower if you have not come to these three historic mile markers in your experience with Jesus Christ. 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
11: Welcome to Living a Legacy, featuring the Bible teaching ministry of Dr. Crawford Lawrence. Crawford served as senior pastor of Fellowship Bible Church in Roswell, Georgia. He's authored such books as Unshaken, Make It Home Before Dark, and A Passionate Commitment. Last week, Crawford began a message called Worth the Split, and we'll be finishing it up today. It's all part of our current series in the Gospel of Matthew called For His Kingdom. A quick review, Crawford. What ground did we cover last week?
12: Well, last week, Bill, we talked about the disruptive nature of the message that we have, and there's nothing that we can do about that. Some of us want to back away from the hard edges of our message, but the nature of following Jesus and what it really means to know him and repentance and the price that we have to pay, let's face it, it's gonna grate against people. And when you say that you're worshiping him and he becomes everything to you, even those close personal relationships that you have with your mother and your father, your relatives, all these folks, they may not like that.
11: Yeah.
12: But we can't do anything about that. That's the nature of our message.
11: And you also pointed out that there's a crisis side of discipleship.
12: Yeah, there is a crisis side of discipleship. Meaning there comes a point in time where I realize that what Jesus said, unless, no one can come after me unless you pick up your cross and follow me. Mm-hmm. And it's in the picking up of that cross that's the crisis, because at that point I'm identifying with the reproach of knowing Christ, not just with all the bennies and the favorable stuff and all of the wonderful kind things, but there is legitimate reproach, and that reproach represents the crisis side of discipleship.
13: So the message is disruptive, but as you said last week, sometimes bad Christian behavior obscures that message.
12: Yeah, and I drew a distinction, and I want to draw that distinction more clearly today, that there's a difference between the message being disruptive and followers of Jesus Christ being disruptive or being mean-spirited, and that we need to be careful that we don't rebrand nastiness and put it in the package of convictions. Mm. No, you can have convictions without being nasty.
13: We're in Matthew chapter 10, verses 34 through 39. Matthew 10, 34 through 39. Let's look at seven suggestions for how to deal with unbelievers to help minimize relational conflict. Here's Dr. Crawford Loritz on Living a Legacy.
10: Sometimes our zeal can push us over into a judgmental category. We start acting in very weird ways. And so based upon that, I want to give you seven suggestions. Number one is this. Check your attitude and make sure you are clothed in loving kindness when you're with them. Watch your demeanor. Sometimes we can, if we're waiting for, getting ready for a fight, we can act like we're ready for a fight. And I think you just need to back up. Remember what Jesus said? Jesus said, you know, I want you to be harmless like doves and sheep. Wasn't meaning to be ignorant, but I want you to be kind and loving no matter how they treat you. It is the attitude that is winsome. And that's what Peter said, didn't he, about to these women who were married to these unsaved husbands? He said to them, hey, in 1 Peter chapter 3, verse 1, win them by your demeanor, win them by your kindness, win them by your love. So let's check our attitude. Let's check our demeanor. Let's not come across like we're looking for a fight. The second thing I would suggest is this. Let them be who they are. Let them be who they are. What do you mean by that? Well, they're sinners, and so are you. Sinners sin. Well, I don't want to condone it. Ain't nobody asking you to condone it. Just let them be who they are. What makes you think they're going to stop lying because you became a Christian? What makes you think they're going to stop gossiping because you became a Christian? I'm not saying to endorse their behavior, but let them be who they are. Love them right where they are. That's how Jesus came to us. Just let them be who they are. And I think we need to relieve ourselves of that tension. Your job is not to transform them. Let them be who they are. Number three, don't make your preferences the Bible. We've got to be very careful about adding things to the scripture and adding little stuff you don't do anymore, you don't go places anymore, you don't drink that anymore, you don't do this anymore. And you can come across adding stuff to the gospel to justify why you don't do that and why they ought to do that. You need to be careful of that. Back away, and make sure that you don't add your preferences and lead with that stuff. Number four, engage them whenever you can. Don't just wait for them to ask you over and then you be nice guy, nice girl. Don't wait for them to ask you over for this party or that thing. You engage them. You invite them over. You go out and hang out with them. Engage. Take the initiative to be in their world. You know, you don't want to withdraw more than you deposit relationally. And just because you became a follower of Christ doesn't mean that you ought to withdraw from people. Initiate relationally. And relax and enjoy their company. Enjoy their company. Focus on common ground. You know, one of the things, you've heard me say this a few months ago, one of the things that disturbs me about Christians is the longer we're Christians and the more we hang out with Christians, we forget how to be normal. You know, we just kind of like, we forget how to just relax. I mean, the fact that you came to Jesus, you still like baseball, don't you? I mean, that ain't one of the Ten Commandments, thou shalt not like baseball. I mean, you still like to do stuff. You still like to play golf. You still like to, you know, go out to eat. You still like movies. You still like stuff. What makes you think you can't continue to enjoy that common ground with them? Why does everything always have to be a sermon?
14: Enjoy life. Quit being so blasted uptight. I wouldn't want to be around you either. No, seriously, I've met some Christians. I don't want to hang with them. Hey, brother. Okay, I'm your brother. I saw you at the ball game. How's that edifying? I said, I got your edification. Number six. I'm sorry. I'm sleep deprived. Live more and talk less. Live more and talk less. I didn't say look for strategic opportunities to share the gospel, but let your love and the transforming power of Jesus and kindness just drip through you. Let that be your message. Live more, talk less. And then number seven, pray for them and don't do God's work for him. God said, I'm the one that's working on him. Crawford, get out of the way. Stop it. Just pray for them. Pray for them. Love on them. And stand back and let God do his work. Do you think God cares about them? Obviously, he does. Now, that is not to neuter the fact or to take away at all the fact that you can do all that stuff and they're going to come after you. Why? For no other reason than your life is an MRI of their condition. What you embrace and believe, you can do all these things and they will cuss you out. They will disinvite you. They will mess over you. And if that is it, you say, praise Jesus. Secondly, there is this disruptive message called the gospel. It is a scent that people follow. It is a smell also that people are repulsed from. And you just got to accept that. That is part of it. That's part of it. And number two, we need to make a deliberate choice. In fact, Jesus outlines three decisions that a disciple has to make. And this is what I call the crisis part of discipleship. The crisis part of discipleship. And I want to say this up front here. When you are discipling people, do not bypass this. Don't make the assumption that everybody who wants to meet with you to learn how to understand the Bible or to learn how to share their faith or to learn how to pray has made this decision. If you just a la carte the processes of discipleship, you're going to get transactional Christians who are not transformed. You're going to get smart Christians who are a repository of Christian information, but their lives have never been changed. There is a crisis side of discipleship. There is a decision point of discipleship. There's a history marker that you have to come to. There's stuff that you must decide once and for all, and then you build from there. And Jesus outlines the three core historic crisis decisions that every disciple needs to make. And all this other stuff about discipleship is just the dumping of Christian information. And here they are. The three choices, I'll outline them and then I'll mention them and then say more about them. The first choice is to love him more. The second choice is to suffer willingly. And the third choice is to exchange your life. Jesus says, don't even talk about what it means to be my follower. If you have not come to these three historic mile markers in your experience with Jesus Christ, to decide to love him more, to decide to suffer willingly, and to decide to exchange your life. The first decision and choice is to love him more. Verse 37 says, whoever loves father or mother more than me, the operative expression is more than me. He never said not to love them. You say, well, what about over in Luke chapter 14? Unless you come to me, doesn't hate your mother, father, sister, so you cannot be my disciple. He's using hyperbole in that text. Good rule of thumb in Bible study. If you hear something one place that's not repeated in other places, you have to assume that there's something else meant by that. And Jesus is using hyperbole. Here in this text, Matthew explains it very clearly. See, he's not telling us not to love our families. He's not saying that at all. But what he is saying is to love him more. Don't love your family more than you love Christ. And I know that's a simple statement, but you think about that. It's very practical. Don't love your family more than you love Christ. And you've heard me say this here at Fellowship. I think over the last 25 years, in our desire to retrieve the Christian home and to see things sustained at home and to get our priorities in where in right order and where they should be, I think there's an overcorrection. I think there actually is an overcorrection. We have made the Christian family an idol. We have actually made our families a determining factor in terms of how far we go in representing Christ. And Jesus said, no, you need to love me more. You need to love me more. I'll never forget this. I was 19 years old singing in a college quartet. We did a summer tour. We're in Ocean City, New Jersey, singing at this Youth for Christ. They had this mega outreach conferences for young people. Thousands of them would come. And part of the thing is if you sang, you had to sit through the meetings and this kind of thing. So you talk about the definition of torture. Here we are, middle of summertime in this open tabernacle. We just sang, and I'm looking out at the beats going, I got to listen to Leroy. You're kidding me. So this guy was up there speaking, and I was kind of like tuning in, tuning out, just like what y'all do to me every Sunday morning. I wasn't born last night. I know you're on your pads and tablets and stuff. You're playing Angry Birds. You ain't taking no notes. I got it. Checking on your email. And, oh, amen, Crawford. Oh, yeah. Well, you know, so. But I'm kind of like fading in and out, you know. I was 19, yo, dude. Bide my time. And then this guy said something that arrested my attention. I'll never forget this. I don't remember what he was talking about, and I don't remember much after this. But when he gave this story, it grabbed me. He began sharing that his wife had recently passed away. And he's a fairly young dude. He's not much older than us. Maybe 30, maybe late 20s. His wife had passed away. And he started sharing about how he was angry over all of that. How devastating that was to him. And then he said this. He said, when I paused and stopped praying and my ranting to God, it was as if God said to me, I've taken the dearest person in your life. Are you still going to follow me? Don't let your family stop you from following. You don't love him less. You just love him more. And I don't understand it. I don't understand it. They have to know that they are a distant second when it comes to our love for Christ. But it doesn't mean that we've got, I'll die for my kids. They're number one priority. I'll die for Karen. She calls, look, I ain't married to this church. I'm not married to anything but Karen. She is number one. So he's not talking about the reduction of their priority. He's just talking about an extravagant vision and an extravagant love. Then no matter how deep this love is, I love it more. And your kids and your family must know that. They must know that. That there is no comparison when it comes to Jesus. You are always a distant second. Always. The second decision, a choice that we're called to make here is to suffer willingly. To suffer willingly. He did not say to ask for suffering. That's sick. That's sick. Nowhere in the Bible are you told to go out there, oh, hit me, kick me, love you, Jesus. Well, come on, man. But he says, do it willingly. He had just told his disciples, look, if you follow me, you're going to get what I got. So you got two choices. You're going to get it. You're absolutely going to get it, okay? That ain't on the table. You're going to get it. Your choice is whether you're going to fight me when it comes or surrender to me when it comes. That's the only option you have. But the fact of the matter is, if you're a follower of mine, you're going to get what I got. It's coming. So here he says, suffer willingly, willingly. Now, I want you to look at this verse here. I know we quote this verse a lot. And whoever does not take his cross and follow me is not worthy of me. I want to focus on cross there. See, it was common for a criminal to carry both the cross piece of his crucifix and a plaque that delineated his crimes. Now, if you saw the movie Son of God, you saw that. And that little deal where Pilate is with Caiaphas and Pilate is telling the dude that's writing out the charge against Jesus what to put on it. Pilate said, put on there that King of the Jews. And Caiaphas got ticked off, said, no, put on that he says King of the Jews. And Pilate said, I said, put on there King of the Jews. Well, those who were crucified, if you read the plaques, it was what they did. I murdered someone. I did this or I did that or did this. I think when Jesus says, take up your cross and follow me, he's saying that increasingly followers of Christ are going to be viewed and treated as moral criminals. That's the reproach. Jesus is saying, look, I never intended your walk with me to be consistently popular. And then thirdly, the third decision and choice that we make, we love him more, we suffer willingly, but number three, we exchange our life. We exchange our life. I want to read verse 39, and then I want to paraphrase it. He says, whoever finds his life will lose it, and whoever loses his life for my sake will find it. This could have been paraphrased this way. He whose life pleases only himself will miss eternal life. And he whose life is lived for Christ, even to the point of death, will find that eternal life always with him. What is Jesus saying? We follow Christ not because we want a better life. That's not why you follow Christ. We follow Christ because he is life. You understand me? We don't follow him because we want a better life. No. Jesus says, stay home. Stay home. If your reason for following me is because you want a better life, stay home. We follow Christ because he is our life. He is our life. A disciple has made that decision. Whatever happens cannot be compared to the riches that we have in him. And Jesus draws the thing. He said, no, don't y'all leave here thinking that. You just want to add me to your selfishness, or you just want to get better in the Christian life, and you just want more joy from me, or you just want to be happier, or you just want to be a better person, or you just want to be a nicer dad, or you want to be a better mom, or you want to be a better grandfather, you want to be a better grandmother. Go listen to Tony Robbins. Because that ain't my gig. I have not come for you to add me to what you want. I've not come for you to use me to where you want to be. I've not come for you to leverage me and put me as part of your biographical sketch and resume. That's not why I've come. No. If you're going to be my follower, then you have to exchange your life for my life. I'm not part of your life. I am your life. I'm not part of your future. I am your future. I'm not part of your occupation. I am your occupation. And only at that crisis moment, when you come to that point and you decide that I'm going to stop adding Jesus and surrender to him. You see, here's the point. And this is very unpopular what I'm about ready to say here, but here's the point. All my years of reading the Bible, studying the scriptures, and talking about discipleship, I've come to this conclusion, and I'm very strong about this conclusion, that in the Bible, you do not grow yourself into becoming a disciple. I did not say that there wasn't growth. First is the decision, then there is the development. You don't develop yourself into becoming a disciple. You make the decision to be one, and the development takes place after that. That's what Romans 12:1 is all about. I urge you therefore, brothers, by the mercies of God, that you present your bodies as a living sacrifice. The verb present there is in the aorist tense in the Greek, which is an unusual past tense. It means a historic, never to be repeated, game-changing, life-altering decision. Crawford, when are you going to decide to be a disciple? When are you going to drive a stake in the ground? When are you going to finally embrace the fact that this is your identity?
13: Dr. Crawford Loretz here on Living a Legacy. And Crawford, it's so clear. Living for Jesus, it's not a game or some kind of status symbol. You got to be all in.
12: We have to make the decision, Bill. We cannot. Jesus Christ does not call us to passivity. To be a follower of Christ means that we go where Jesus is leading us. Jesus calls us into decisions. And as I said at the close, we need to decide to love him more. We need to decide to suffer willingly. And we need to decide to exchange our life for his life. Let's pray together. Father, thank you. Thank you for the gift of eternal life. Thank you that Jesus came and found us and forgave us and cleansed us and placed his spirit inside of us. And thank you for all that you have done for us. And now, Father, as we follow Jesus, I pray that you help us to count the cost. Help us to realize, Lord, that you want to make a difference in and through our lives. And although our salvation is free, that difference is very expensive. And may we be willing, Lord God, to love you more than anything in this world, to declare that love, to embrace whatever you bring our way. And Father, to die daily to ourselves. And may we say, as the Apostle Paul said, I am crucified with Christ, nevertheless I live. Yet not I, but Christ lives in me. In Jesus' name, amen.
13: Amen. Well, a lot to think about this week. Thank you, Crawford. To hear this entire message again, go online to livingalegacy.org, livingalegacy.org. CDs and MP3 downloads are also available. Next week, a look at heavenly rewards. Crawford says they remind us that we're on a journey, a pilgrimage down here. This world is not the payoff. Hope you'll be right back here again with us. For Crawford Loretz, I'm Bill Davis. Thanks for listening. This program is a production of Moody Radio and a ministry of Moody Global Ministries.
2: Scott with you on Moody Radio. Happy Sunday. A lot of people consider Jesus a great teacher. Some people think he was a great moral example. But amid the various views, what is the truth about Jesus? Exactly who is Jesus, and what did he accomplish for sinners like you and me? Consider that in John MacArthur's study called The Gospel According to God on the next Grace to You this afternoon at 5:30 Central on Moody Radio.
15: I'm Ruth Kramer with Mission Network News. Israel and Turkey face off over Syria as the United States plays peacemaker. Israel bombed a Syrian airbase where it said Turkish troops were about to deploy. There weren't any casualties, but Nuna of Triumph and Mercy Lebanon says the intent was clear.
16: Turkey is planning to increase the Syrian Air Force and the nuclear powers of Syria. So Israel's message was very clear to Turkey in that strike, no nuclear allowed, and you cannot even try to do this.
15: Meanwhile, Syrian refugees are running out of options.
16: Everybody is pushing them to go back to their country, and their country is so unstable. They are in between the hammer and the rock, and they don't know where to go.
15: Pray for Triumph and Mercy as it introduces refugees to Jesus. And a series of strong quakes shook Kumamoto, Japan in April of 2016. On July 28 this year, a pair of earthquakes, one above and one just below 7.0 on the Richter scale, hit this same area, followed by hundreds of aftershocks. A3's Robert Adair says it's triggering some difficult memories. A network of Japanese pastors trained by A3 is meeting the spiritual needs in the aftermath.
17: Christians are being naturally identified as the people of Jesus, and the way that their actions give integrity to the gospel allows them to speak into people's lives.
15: Pray that traumatized quake survivors will meet the Prince of Peace.
17: Please be praying that the people in Kumamoto would encounter Jesus in the midst of this disaster, whether that is through long-term friendships that local people have with Christians in their area, or volunteers from the outside.
15: 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And together, the Great Commission happens. 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I'm Ruth Kramer.
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25: Your Moody Radio weather forecast, some showers and thunderstorms around the area today. Mix of sun and clouds, hot and humid. We're hitting the low 90s on today's high. Upper 70s and just a few clouds for the overnight hours. Our rain chances drop off a little bit on Monday. Sunny, hot and humid again. We'll be in the mid-90s, very slight chance of an afternoon shower. Sunny and hot again on Tuesday, mid-90s. This is staff meteorologist Steve Hamilton for Moody Radio, Florida.
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27: Satan loves to sow discord and disunity into the church. He's not creative, but he is effective. Today we'll discover the keys to peace-filled relationships within the church, given to us by Paul in the last chapter of Philippians. But first, we have to get past the misapplication of some of the most well-known verses in the Bible, and we'll put them in the context in which they were given. From Chicago, welcome to the Moody Church Hour with Pastor Philip Miller. Stay with us for a time of worship and teaching as we continue a series on Back to Basics. From Philippians chapter 4, we'll learn all about the basics of peace. We'll find that our conflicts can be traced to a common root, which is frustrated desires. Here now is Pastor Philip and worship leader Tim Stafford.
28: Well, good morning, everybody, and welcome to the Moody Church. We're so glad you're joining us today, whether you're right here in the room or listening online or by radio. We're honored that you have chosen to join us for our worship service today. We're talking about back to the basics in this series, and today we're talking about the basics of peace, how the gospel shapes all of our relationships and all of our lives. We need to learn this because our world is full of conflict and strain. So would you bow your heads and pray with me as we begin? Let's pray. Father, there's so much conflict and so much bitterness and anger and strife in this world. We pray that by the power of your Holy Spirit, you would lead us in the way of Jesus, that you would conform us to be more and more like your sons and daughters today. Father, we need to learn how to live in peace with one another. Help us. We pray this in Jesus' name. Amen.

Would you stand and sing with me? We're going to sing a song called Yes, We All Agree. And I hope you do. I'm going to ask you a question. If you agree, you sing Yes, We All Agree, all right? It goes like this.

0: heaven and earth, exalting the name of Christ, for he is worthy, for he is worthy. Amen.
1: Today we come to the fourth and final chapter of the book of Philippians. It's a chapter that contains several well-known, popular, even famous verses, what we could call coffee cup verses, right? You know the ones? Coffee cup verses. These are verses that are on your Christian cards. They're on wall art or calendars, throw pillows, t-shirts, your social media posts that you send around online, right? And there's a number of them right here in chapter 4. For example, in chapter 4, verse 4, we see here, it says, "Rejoice in the Lord always. Again, I say, rejoice." Or chapter 4, verse 6, "Do not be anxious about anything, but in everything, by prayer and supplication with thanksgiving, let your requests be made known to God." Or chapter 4, verse 8, "Finally, brothers, whatever is true, whatever is honorable, whatever is just, whatever is pure, whatever is lovely, whatever is commendable, if there's anything of excellence, if anything worthy of praise, think about these things." And next week, we're going to see the coffee cup verse of all coffee cup verses, Philippians. You know the one I'm talking about, Philippians 4:13. "I can do all things through Christ who strengthens me." Now, the problem with coffee cup verses, of course, is that you have to fit them on a coffee cup, right? There's not a lot of room on there. And so what you have to do is lift a verse out of context and slap it in isolation on the coffee cup, right? You have to divorce it from its settings. You have to take it away from its train of thought. And this is a recipe for misunderstanding and misapplication. Take, for example, the passage we're looking at today. Open your Bibles, if you will, to Philippians chapter 4, verses 1 through 9. This is page 982 in the Pew Bible there. And because so many of these verses are coffee cup verses, we tend to read sections of Scripture like this as a collection of various unrelated life principles. But there's actually a cohesive train of thought here. Let me show you what I'm saying here. They seem so unrelated to our first reading. Chapter 4, verse 1. "Therefore, my brothers, whom I love and long for, my joy and crown, stand firm in the Lord, my beloved." Verse 2. "I entreat Euodia and Syntyche to agree in the Lord. Yes, I ask you also, true companion, help these women who have labored side by side with me in the gospel, together with Clement and the rest of my fellow workers, whose names are written in the book of life. Rejoice in the Lord always. I will say it again, rejoice. Let your reasonableness be known to everyone. The Lord is at hand. Do not be anxious about anything, but in everything with prayer and supplication and thanksgiving, let your requests be made known to God. And the peace of God, which surpasses all understanding, will guard your hearts and your minds in Christ Jesus. Finally, brothers, whatever is true, whatever is honorable, whatever is just, whatever is pure, whatever is lovely, whatever is commendable, if there is any excellence, if there is anything worthy of praise, think about these things. Whatever you have learned and received and heard and seen in me, practice these things, and the God of peace will be with you." Now, at first glance, these might seem like disconnected and disjointed topics, you know, themes here, various advice on a various matter of topics. But there's actually a cohesive flow of thought here. And it's running through these verses. Once you see it, you won't be able to unsee it. It'll just pop out to you. But everything's thematically linked. The context is our guide, right? Verse 2. Notice that right at the top here, Paul says, "I entreat Euodia and I entreat Syntyche to agree in the Lord." So there is a relational conflict that is occurring between these two ladies. And Paul's writing to say, listen, you need to work it out. And then he writes all of these commands, which are clustered into two basic paragraphs. And they end, verses 4 to 7 and verses 8 to 9, they end

0: with strikingly similar statements, don't they? Verse 7, the peace of God will guard your hearts and minds. And verse 9, the God of peace will be with you. So this passage opens up with an entreaty for these women to find a way to make relational peace with one another. And then with these two paragraphs of commandments, chased with the promise of God's peace that will be theirs if they obey these commands. Do you see the theme now? Do you see the theme that's actually connecting all of this? It's peace. It's relational peace. It's peace in the family of God. And as a matter of fact, everything in this passage is actually pushing toward this one end, which is relational peace and harmony within the body of Christ. There are three keys to peace-filled relationships we're going to see this morning. Paul's going to summarize them. I've just put captions on them for us. Remembering our family. This is the first key. Remembering our family. Second key, requesting of our Father. Our third key here is refocusing our framework. Remembering our family, requesting of our Father, refocusing our framework. And friends, Satan loves to sow discord and disunity into the church, doesn't he? That's just how he derails God's people. He's not creative, but he's effective, right? He runs the same play over and over again. And so these three keys to peace are essential to the unity of the church and thwarting the efforts of Satan. We've got to learn this, every one of us. So let's pray and ask the Lord to be our teacher. Father, we come to you with a part of our lives that is difficult. None of us are free from discord and relational brokenness. We need your peace. Teach us, we pray, for Jesus' sake. Amen. Amen. So the first key to peace here is remembering our family. Remembering our family. Chapter 4, verse 1. Therefore, my brothers, whom I love and long for, my joy and crown, stand firm thus in the Lord, my beloved. Notice the deep affection and familial language here. He says, my brothers, which includes in the Greek sisters as well, my brothers and sisters, my family in Christ, whom I love and long for. Such affection and yearning, isn't it? My joy and crown, you're my delight, my treasure. Stand firm thus in the Lord, my beloved. I'm about to say some tough things to you, but I want you to remember my heart, remember my love, remember how much I am for you, Paul is saying, because you've got to stand firm. Some of you are already losing your footing. It's disaster waiting to happen. Verse 2, I entreat Euodia and I entreat Syntyche to agree in the Lord. Can you imagine being one of these two ladies? Your name's inscripturated forever like this. Epaphroditus comes with this letter from Paul. He's going to read it on Sunday morning in front of all the church. Everything's going on so fine, you know. And then all of a sudden, you hear your name. Just want to melt into the seat and disappear, you know? Now, we have no idea what this conflict is all about. Somehow these ladies got sideways with each other. And there was hurt and anger and resentment and bitterness on both sides. They'd each enlisted their friends as allies in the fight, and they'd taken sides. You know the story. They're probably avoiding eye contact as they walked around talking about each other behind their backs, thinking ugly thoughts whenever their face came to mind. In other words, they were human. They're people just like us. They trusted in the saving work of Jesus Christ for their salvation, but there was still sin in their lives and their hearts. Now, I don't know about you, but when I get in conflict, when I feel like I've been wounded, almost without trying, I tend to become self-absorbed in my pain. I get self-absorbed. Do you? I start focusing on my rights that were violated, my expectations that were unmet, my toes that were stepped on. how my needs have been disregarded, my voice has been devalued. I become preoccupied with my wants, my needs, my interests, my views, my me. Because when we're wounded, we tend to cave in on ourselves, don't we? We become self-absorbed. And notice how Paul is counteracting that sinful tendency here, that tendency towards self-absorption. I entreat Yodi and I entreat Syntyche to agree in the Lord, in the Lord. Not agree on the issue, not agree to disagree, just compromise, but agree in the Lord. In the Lord, Iodia, Syntyche, I want you to remember who you are in the Lord. You're beloved daughters of God. You're the ones that I love and long for. You're my joy and my crown. You're beloved daughters of God, sisters in the Lord. I want you to agree in the Lord who loves you and has drawn you both to himself as sisters united together in his forever family. I entreat you, agree in the Lord. And then he enlists help here. Verse 3, yes, I ask you also, my true companion, help these women who have labored side by side with me in the gospel, together with Clement and the rest of my fellow workers whose names are in the book of life. Now, we have no idea who this true companion is, okay? Although it would have been obvious to the Philippian believers who it was. This person probably knows both ladies and is there to serve in some capacity as a third party, a mediator in this conflict. But notice again how Paul's descriptions remind these ladies of the gospel connections that bind them together to one another. He says they have labored side by side with me in the gospel. They are co-laborers in the work of the gospel. They've served side by side with Paul and Clement, who becomes one of the church fathers, all the rest of the workers in the work of the gospel. Remember, Paul says, you're on the same team. You're on the same team. This is friendly fire. Your names are written in the book of life. We all of us here belong to Jesus. We're in his forever family. We're going to spend eternity together. Do you see what Paul's doing here in these descriptions? He's setting their squabble in the larger context of the saving work of Christ, which will echo into all eternity. He's not minimizing their conflict. He's maximizing Christ. You see this? As he's saying, in light of the beauty of the gospel and the glory of eternity and the preciousness of your salvation, which has now knit you together as a forever family in the Lord Jesus Christ, what's this fight about again? What are you fighting about? You see, Paul is counteracting their sinful tendency to self-absorption. He says, remember, your family. In Christ, we are bound together as a forever family. We have far more in common than what separates us. Christ has paid a great price to unify his body, and we dare not tear it apart. One Lord, one faith, one baptism, one God and Father of all, one gospel, one family, one body in Christ. Friends, we're going to spend eternity together. We might as well learn to get along here. You see that? So this is the first key to peace. Remember our family. Remember our family. The second key is requesting of our Father. Requesting of our Father. Verse 4. Rejoice in the Lord always. Again, I will say, rejoice. Notice he does not say rejoice in your circumstances. He does not say rejoice in getting your own way or rejoice in coming out on top. What does he say? Rejoice in the Lord. He said agree in the Lord. Now rejoice in the Lord. I want you to remember that the Lord is your joy. He's your life. He's your everything. I want you to look to him for fulfillment. Look to him for hope. Look to him for your identity. Look to him for your purpose and satisfaction. I want you to rejoice in the Lord. Yodia, Syntyche, do not let this conflict steal your joy. Your joy in the Lord. Do not let this make you bitter and angry and cynical. Remember, your joy comes from the Lord. Amen. Draw deeply from your relationship in Christ and all the resources that are yours in him. Pursue him every day of your lives because he is your life. He is your joy. He is your all. So look to him. Rejoice in him. Verse 5, let your reasonableness be known to everyone. The Lord is at hand. Reasonableness. I love that word. It can also be translated gentleness. Let everyone see how gentle and reasonable you are. How fair-handed, even-tempered, considerate, thoughtful, receptive, teachable you are. Listen, because friends, in conflict, character matters, doesn't it? In conflict, character matters. The Lord is at hand. He's coming back at any minute. And he is right now with you in the room. Which means two things. Number one, accountability. Everything we think, say, and do is laid bare before the eyes of the Lord. There are no private actions. There are no private conversations. There are no private thoughts. But it also means, secondly, availability. Availability. The Lord is with you, and he can help you. You're not alone. He's with you in this conflict, providing resources and aid to help you navigate this in a Christ-like way. You can look to him. You can ask him for help. Verse 6, do not be anxious about anything, but in everything, by prayer and supplication, with thanksgiving, let your requests be made known to God. He says, look, don't be anxious about anything right now in the middle of this conflict. How many of you get anxious in conflict? Come on, I know it's more than just me. Yeah, we get anxious. Why would we be anxious? Remember, this is not a topic shift. Paul is still addressing relational conflict and peace within the body of Christ. What would Iodia and Syntyche be anxious about? Well, they're anxious about not getting their way. What if this doesn't turn out the way I want? Whatever they were fighting about, at a heart level, it always comes down to frustrated desires, doesn't it? And not getting what we want. James 4, verses 1 to 2 says, what causes quarrels? What causes fights among you? Is it not this, that your passions are at war within you? You desire and you do not have. All of our conflicts can be traced to a common root, which is frustrated desires. We don't get what we want, and so we get mad. We're toddlers like that. And in conflict, not only do we tend to be self-absorbed, we also tend to become self-reliant. We think it's our job to make sure we get what we want. No one else is going to look out for us, right? We've got to look out for us. Make sure our views are heard. Make sure our plan is upheld. Make sure our way is followed out. And friends, anxiety is symptomatic of self-reliance. Anxiety is symptomatic of self-reliance because we're trying to control things and control people that we have no control over, and that makes us anxious. And do you see how Paul is counteracting their sinful tendencies to self-reliance here? He says, make your request known to your Father. Instead of trying to control everything to get what you want, what if you actually made your request known to the Father? What if you prayed as if you have a good Father who loves to give good gifts to his children and knows exactly what you need even before you ask it. Instead of living in self-reliance, which leads inevitably to anxiety, why don't you pray in God-reliance, which will lead to peace? And don't forget to pray with thanksgiving, Paul says, because God has already given you so many good gifts. He's already taken care of you in so many ways. Don't forget what he's done. Thank him for it, because he will not stop now. In verse 7, the peace of God, which surpasses all understanding, will guard your hearts and minds in Christ Jesus. This word guard, remember where Paul is. He's under house arrest. This is a Roman sentinel guarding, which guards him. This is the picture. The peace of God is like a sentinel, a guard, who is keeping you bound and at home. In other words, our hearts tend to wander off on their own, don't they? Our hearts and minds wander off, try to control outcomes, try to argue our point, try to look out for our own interests, make sure we get our way. We're wandering from home. But the peace of God stands guard to make sure our hearts and minds stay home in Jesus Christ, tethered to him in every way. The peace of God arrests our self-will. The peace of God binds our self-interest. The peace of God shackles our self-reliance. Do you see this? The peace of God reminds us that we're not orphans left to fend for ourselves. We are beloved sons and daughters of a good Father who is looking out for our every need. Orphans have to run off and fend for themselves, don't they? But sons and daughters stay home and find rest in their Father's care. The peace of God, Paul says, stands guard, keeps us at home that we might live as sons and daughters, trusting in the provision of our good Father instead of running off to live as orphans, as if our only hope was fending for ourselves. Do you see how Paul is counteracting, again, the sinful tendency towards self-reliance? He says, make your requests known to your Father, because in Christ we learn to entrust our heart's desires to God. In Christ we learn to entrust our heart's desires to God. When my heart's desires get frustrated, I have a choice. I can bring forcibly my heart's desires to bear on others, insisting that I get what I want, which will lead to conflict, yes? Or I can bring my heart's desires before God, trusting him with what I most deeply want and need, and relaxing in his care, which then leads to peace. It's a choice between running unrestrained as an anxious orphan through life or resting tightly held as a peace-filled child in the arms of his Father. This is the choice. So the first key to peace is remembering our family. The second key is requesting of our Father. The third is refocusing our framework. Refocusing our framework. Look at verse 8. Finally, brothers, whatever is true, whatever is honorable, whatever is just, whatever is pure, whatever is lovely, whatever is commendable, if there's any excellence, if there's anything worthy of praise, think about these things. Now, growing up, I always heard this verse in connection with music and movies, you know, the sort of watch what you put in the system, garbage in, garbage out, right? This was how I heard this verse. And that's a good principle, but it's not what this verse is actually about. Because remember, these verses are about peace-filled relationships within the family of God. So how do these verses connect? Well, when we're in conflict, we have a tendency to do something in our minds, which is villainize the other person. We tend to keep a list of all the things they've done wrong. They started it first, and I only did what I did because they did what they did. And what they did was worse, and they're not very trustworthy. In fact, they're a bad person, and here's all the reasons why. And they're always like that. Is this just my brain that does this? No. In other words, we tend to think about the things that then justify our poor behavior to them, don't we? Maybe I did yell, but they deserved it. Maybe I got angry, but they started it. I may have hurt them, but it's nothing to the wound they inflicted on me. See, in conflict, it's way too easy to reduce the other person in our minds to the sum total of their failures. That way we can look down on them and write them off and justify ourselves. In other words, we start to live in self-justification. Self-justification. We got self-absorption, self-reliance, now self-justification. This is a bad list, guys. Again, Paul is counteracting their sinful tendency to self-justification in these verses. He says, refocus your framework. Refocus your mental framework. Instead of reducing the other person to the sum total of their failures, I want you to look for the glimpses of Christ that are visible in their life. Whatever's true, whatever's honorable, just, pure, lovely, commendable, excellent, praiseworthy, you think about these things. You think about these things. I want you to look at them the way Christ looks at you. Because listen, we're all marbled beings, aren't we? We have great beauty and brokenness all at the same time, marbled together. And Christ sees it all. And he can focus on any part of it. What does he focus on? Christ does not reduce us to the sum total of our failures and dismiss us. No, he sees the potential of who we were created to be, who we are becoming in redemption, and who we will one day be conformed to be like in glory. He sees the glory breaking through. He looks at us and he sees what is true and honorable and just and pure and lovely and commendable and excellent and praiseworthy. He sees us as sons and daughters of God. How very generous. How incredibly charitable. Yodia, I want you to extend the same generous charity to Syntyche. I want you to look for what is true and honorable, just, pure, lovely, commendable, excellent, and praiseworthy. And I want where you see the glorious image of God coming out of her life. And I want you to think about that. And Syntyche, I want you to extend the same generous charity to Iodia. Whatever's true, honorable, just, pure, lovely, commendable, excellent, praiseworthy, think about that. Focus on Christ in her, the hope of glory. And by the way, I'm modeling this for you all the way through. Verse 9, what you have learned and received and heard and seen in me, practice these things, and the God of peace will be with you. Paul says, look, why do you think I opened this letter with thanksgiving to God for your partnership in the gospel and your abounding love for one another? Why do you think I reminded you that your beloved brothers and sisters, whom I love and long for, my joy and crown, before I said any of this? Why do you think I reminded you of your co-laboring in the gospel, your names written forever in the eternal book of life in Christ? Iodia and Syntyche, I refuse to reduce you to the sum total of your failures in this moment of conflict. I am fixing my heart and mind on the glories of Christ that are being formed in you. So now follow my lead. As I follow Christ, follow me. Whatever you've learned or received or heard or seen in me, practice it. Model yourself after what I'm doing. Try on for size what I'm patterning for you. Come and learn the way of Jesus. And the God of peace will be with you. You're not alone. Because as you begin to see what God sees and value what God values and attend to what God is attending to in one another, you will begin to live in peace with peace-filled thinking and peace-filled intentions toward one another, peace-filled wishes for each other, peace-filled tones as you speak, peace-filled actions as you interact, as you keep in step with the God of peace, you will learn to live in peace. And don't you see, Paul is, again, he's counteracting their sinful tendencies towards self-justification. Refocus your framework, your mental map here. In Christ, we attend to God's good work in one another. In Christ, we attend to God's good work in one another. So here's the question, guys and gals. Where do we see Christ in those who are driving us nuts? Where do you see Christ in those who are driving you nuts? In Jesus Christ, no one is a lost cause. Where do you see the glory of God leaking out of obnoxious people? Where do you see the good work of God on the job in people who actually hurt you from time to time? Christ is on the job. It's our job to pay attention to what he's doing. Because he who began a good work in them will carry it on to completion at the day of Christ Jesus. So, takeaway. Brothers and sisters, let us agree in the Lord. Let us agree in the Lord. Three quick questions. Would you just write these down and think about this, pray about this? Let the Lord do work in your heart about this. I'm going to do this week too. It's going to be profoundly uncomfortable, I promise you. But it's worthwhile. First question, who do I need to apologize to? Who do I need to apologize to? Second question, who do I need to forgive? Who do I need to forgive? And third question, with whom do I need to make peace? With whom do I need to make peace? Because remember, we're family. And in Christ, we're bound together as the forever family of God. And even in the midst of all this conflict, we can request of our Father. Because in Christ, we're learning to entrust our heart's desires to him. And we can refocus our framework. In Christ, we can learn to attend to God's good work in one another. And the God of peace will be with you. He will be with me. So just lean on him. Would you pray with me? Father, we long to live in peace-filled, joyous relationships in Christ. Father, we confess that when we are operating in our own strength, at our own instincts and our own habits, we make a royal mess of this. But we thank you that you are not finished and that we are not alone. You have made peace with God by sending Jesus Christ on our behalf. You have made peace within the body, destroyed this hostility that divides the world, but you are uniting people very different from one another in Christ. Help us to live in this peace, to metabolize your goodness and work in our lives, to trust you. Father, help us to forgive. Help us to humble ourselves, to apologize. Teach us how to make peace. for the glory of your name. We pray this for Jesus' sake. Amen. Do not be anxious about anything, but in everything, by prayer and supplication, with thanksgiving, let your requests be made known to God. And the peace of God, which surpasses all understanding, will guard your hearts and your minds in Christ Jesus. Amen? Amen. Amen.
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4: You know, some people think I know all the answers to questions about suffering, and believe me, I do not. But I am often asked, Johnny, if God is so good, why doesn't he get rid of all the awful suffering in the world? That question, in fact, was posed to me on a TV interview just last week. Now, I can't remember my exact words, but first, we know that God created the world good, but human rebellion brought the corruption and the death and suffering and injustice and every other painful thing. So it was human beings who broke the contract between God and man. It wasn't God's fault that sin entered the world. And I think people forget that. But this is what I love about God. He did not abandon us sinners in hopelessness. As soon as sin entered the world, God promised that there would be a remedy. But who would have imagined that that remedy would occur through another human rebellion that ended in the execution of God's precious own Son? Yet when Jesus was murdered, his death became the highest possible good for sinners. The cross not only brought salvation, it proved that there could be meaning in suffering. For if God could bring about salvation through the suffering of his Son, then suffering for us all can have purpose if yielded to Christ. Well, that's all nice and good, but isn't it about time for God to get rid of suffering? Well, 2 Peter chapter 3, verse 9 has the answer. 2 Peter says that God is not slow in keeping his promise to eliminate sin and the suffering that results from it. Rather, God is being patient. He's showing forbearance. He's taking his time so that many more sinners around the world have the chance to hear the good news of what Jesus has done for them. Look, if God were to get rid of suffering and sin right now, he'd have to get rid of sinners who have not yet heard about Christ. And I certainly don't want that. And I don't think you do either. So I do not mind if I have to be paralyzed and in this wheelchair just a little while longer. I do not mind if pain persists and my quadriplegic body wastes away. Will life get harder for me? Sure it will. But I'm okay with it because I am promised that my suffering has meaning. So, like 2 Peter 3, verse 9, I can wait a little longer while the good news goes forth and reaches untold millions around the world. And I'm so grateful that Johnny and Friends is doing just that. God is delaying closing the curtain on sin and Satan and suffering so that more people, including more people with disabilities, whether through Wheels for the World, our retreats, getaways, more of those families will hear the good news of Jesus and respond to the call of salvation in Him. And after that last soul comes into the kingdom, woohoo! 1 Peter 5 says, quote, after you've suffered for a little while, then the God of all grace, who has called you to His eternal glory in Christ, will Himself restore you, secure you, strengthen you, and establish you. To Him be the power forever and ever. Amen. Yep, one day the curtain will drop on sin and suffering. But until then, we've got so much work to do. We must give the gospel until that very last person says yes to Jesus as Lord and Savior. And then...
3: Oh, yes, Johnny. And listening, friend, get on board with us at Johnny and Friends as we give the salvation message of Jesus Christ.
5: Your Moody Radio weather forecast. We're in the low 90s for the rest of today. Our heat index about 100, pretty sticky. We'll have a mix of sunshine and clouds and maybe a shower or thunderstorm. Overnight, upper 70s and a few clouds. And then Monday and Tuesday, just a very slight chance of afternoon thunderstorms. Should be mostly sunny. The heat and humidity continue. Afternoon highs will be in the mid-90s. This is staff meteorologist Steve Hamilton for Moody Radio, Florida.
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7: We can cry out to God, oh God, help us to reach the community. Or, oh God, use me in some way that would really make a difference for you. And God's like, great, I love that desire, but what about the altar in your heart? What about that thing that you have not been willing to submit to my lordship? You got to tear that down first. And then when you're done with that, you're going to build a right altar to me.

0: Before God does something significant through us publicly, He wants our hearts privately. Welcome to The Journey with Pastor Steve DeWitt. I'm your host, Tim Svoboda. Today, Pastor Steve walks through the story of Gideon, the reluctant judge God called to a great work, but only after an altar in his own home came down first. He reminds us that our God is a jealous God who won't compete with other loyalties. It's a message titled, The Reluctant Judge, Gideon. And you can listen online at thejourney.fm. Here's Pastor Steve.
1: Not only does God send us, He promises that He is going to stick with us. I will be with you. And I don't have time to go through all the passages in the Bible where God says that to us. We saw that in Hebrews 13. I will never, never, remember that double negative there? I will never, never leave you. I will never, never forsake you. There's no Greek word combination that could possibly say it stronger than He does there. He promises His presence with us. Now, He doesn't promise never to give us a hard task. And He doesn't promise that it's going to, you know, what's the song? I never promised you a rose garden or something like that. That could be God's theme song with Christianity. That doesn't work on TV, but that's not true Christianity. In real Christianity, things are hard. Things are difficult. And it is the process of God's people trusting Him in the midst of the difficulty, believing that He is really with us, that allows us to do the things that He calls us to do. And so God, reassuring the very reluctant judge, says, hey, I'm the one that's sending you. You think I don't know who you are? You don't begin to realize who I am. And I promise I will be with you in it. That's a good word. You know what? It wasn't enough for Gideon. Gideon says, I want a sign. I want a sign that you're actually going to do this. And we don't have time to read it, but God does a little thing with the fire and the offering there to reassure him. And now he realizes who this person was, because he thinks he's going to die. I've seen the face of the Lord and I'm going to die. But the Lord says to him, verse 23, do not be afraid. You are not going to die. So he builds an altar. All right, verse 25 now. Verse 25. That same night, the Lord said to him, take the second bull from your father's herd, the one 7 years old. Tear down your father's altar to Baal and cut down the Asherah pole beside it. Then build a proper kind of altar to the Lord your God on the top of this height. Using the wood of the Asherah pole that you cut down, offer the second bull as a burnt offering. So Gideon, being the brave man that he was, took the 10 of his servants and did as the Lord told him. But because he was afraid of his family and the men of the town, he did it at night rather than in the daytime. You know, when it comes to serving the Lord, private dedication has to come before public ministry. Private commitment, private dedication, your home, your life, your heart must be God's before God can use us in a significant way. And we come to find out that in the story, guess what? Gideon's dad and his family are the stewards of the local Baal temple. So much so that the people of the town say that that altar where they all worshiped is actually Gideon's dad's altar. So likely Gideon himself is an idolater. He was raised in a Baal worshiping home. And that's maybe all that he's known. And God comes to him and says, listen, I've called you to go take out the Midianites, but first things first. There's a problem in your very household, and I'm calling you right now. You go up there and you tear down the Baal altar that you have in your home. Then we'll take on the Midianites. And here's the point. Before God can use us publicly, He must have our hearts privately. Let me say that again. Before God can use us publicly, or not even publicly, in a significant way, He must have our hearts privately. And the reason for that is that our God is a jealous God. He doesn't play well in culture today. He is not tolerant. He is not a synchronistic kind of God. Well, let's just add him to the list. I don't mind. He doesn't say this. He doesn't say build an altar. Go up to the mountain there and build an altar like right next to the Baal one. I don't mind that the Baal one's there, but you just build my altar kind of near it there. Make sure it's as nice as the Baal one. That's fine with me, just as long as it's as nice as the Baal one. He doesn't say that. He says, you get up there and you tear that down, and then you build one to me there. And the application is so plain, I don't even hardly have to say it, do I? That, you know what, most of us are probably here, I believe in our church, most of the people in our church want God to do something significant with them. Amen? If we're not here wanting God to do something significant in our life and significant in our church, then there is something wrong here. And I believe that we want God to do something dramatic through our church and in this community. But first things first. We can cry out to God, oh God, help us to reach the community. Oh God, use me in some way that would really make a difference for you. And God's like, great, I love that desire, but what about the altar in your heart? What about that thing that you have not been willing to submit to my lordship? You got to tear that down first. And then when you're done with that, you're going to build a right altar to me. And I think so many people fail to realize how this works. An example that comes to my mind is, you know, we recently had our baby dedications. And what parents don't want their children to know the Lord and to love the Lord and to be saved, for goodness sakes? Every Christian parent, that's the deepest desire of their hearts. And so we meet with these couples and we talk with them. We want to dedicate our children to the Lord. But you know what? First things first. And we have this conversation with parents. We say, you know, you can't dedicate your child to the Lord. You need to dedicate yourself first. And to deal with things in their family or life or whatever, you know what I'm talking about? When there's sometimes some clear things that need to change. That needs to change. You can't stand in front of God's people and stand before the Lord and dedicate your child publicly. It starts with you. And God had called Gideon to a great work, but something had to be taken care of first. And I would just say this morning, if you're here and you're wanting God to, you want to take on the Midianites, you want to do some significant thing for the Lord, and yet you know in your heart there is an altar to some God in this world, and you've been unwilling to deal with it and unwilling to repent of it and unwilling to give that to God to tear it down, look at the story of Gideon and see the way that God is looking at that altar. And again, I believe God is speaking, Judges 6, to us today. Tear down the altar. Get rid of it. I want to use you, but you got to get rid of that altar. And I wonder this morning if maybe in our hearts today there are not some altars that we have been unwilling to submit to the lordship of Jesus Christ. And I don't know what tear down means for you in that particular thing. All I'm saying to you is that's the example of Gideon. So I wonder if maybe the Holy Spirit won't apply that in some very specific way this morning to us. The rest of our time today, we're going to focus on what Gideon is most famous for, and that is his fleece. That's right, his fleece. Look at verse 33. Here's what happens. Gideon tears down the altar. I just quickly retell the story because we're not going to read all the verses. He goes up at night, tears down the altar, and the people wake up the next day and they look up and they see the Asherah pole's been cut down, the altar's been torn up, and they're like, who did this? And can you remember there were 10 guys that helped him? Okay, they were probably sworn to secrecy, but whenever 10 people know anything, it's not a secret, okay? And so somebody snitched on him and said, I didn't tell you, you know. Or they were playing the little games where, okay, you can't tell us, but we're going to ask questions, all right? And then you can say no to the yes question or something like that. And you know how girls sometimes figure things out without actually saying the truth, the secret? Women, are you with me? Right? Okay. So anyway, well, however it happened, one of those guys sold him out. And so they came to him and they said, Gideon, we're gonna kill you. And Gideon's dad said, oh yeah, well, if Baal's the big bad god that he is, why don't we let him take care of Gideon? And all the people are like, oh, that's a good point. And so then Gideon got to live. And here now we pick up the story in verse 33. Now all the Midianites, the Amalekites, and the other eastern peoples joined forces and crossed over the Jordan and camped in the valley of Jezreel. Then the Spirit of the Lord came upon Gideon, and he blew a trumpet, summoning the Abiezerites to follow him. He sent messengers throughout Manasseh, calling them to arms, and also in Asher and Zebulun and Naphtali, so that they too went up to meet them. Gideon said to God, if you will save Israel by my hand as you have promised, look, I will place a wool fleece on the threshing floor. If there is dew only on the fleece and all the ground is dry, then I will know that you will save Israel by my hand as you said. Okay, this is the second sign in the story. The first one was what he did with the angel of the Lord. Here's the second one now. Verse 38. And that is what happened. Gideon rose early the next day. He squeezed the fleece and wrung out the dew, a bowl full of water. Was it enough for Gideon? No. Verse 39. Then Gideon said to God, "Do not be angry with me. Let me just make one more request. Allow me one more test with the fleece. This time, make the fleece dry and the ground covered with dew." That night, God did so. Only the fleece was dry and all the ground was covered with dew. Another harvest, another Midianite invasion, another bad time for Israel. Here's what happens. The Spirit of God comes upon Gideon, which was an empowerment, an enablement. The Spirit of God comes upon him. He is courageously now calling Israel to arms. He blows the trumpet. All the people come. All the mighty men come and gather around Gideon. And still, Gideon has doubts. And you would too. You want to know why? 35,000 men showed up, which is a good number of people. Unless you're going against 135,000 Midianites on camels, well-watered camels, that's a tough battle to win. And so Gideon now begins to doubt again. Oh, no. He sees the 35,000, and he sees the Valley of Jezreel just filled with Midianites, and he thinks to himself, I don't know about this. I really don't know. And so he now sets up this test for God to prove that he is actually with Gideon. And it's this whole fleece is wet, ground is dry, then the fleece is dry and the ground is wet test. Application point number three. And this one actually has two parts. Let me make something very clear from the beginning, because some of you are going, that's such a great idea. No, number one, do not use fleeces in making decisions. Can I make that very clear? Let's read this together. I want everybody to say this with me. Don't use fleeces in making decisions. Because I could just see it right now. Some of you going, that's so great. Ah, I never thought about that. Who should I marry? What college should I go to? Should we make this financial decision? What should we do with our kids and their schooling? La, la, la, la, la. Let's just set up fleeces. Pastor Steve spoke on that. No, I didn't. Let me make that clear. That would be the worst thing that could come out of this. A bunch of fleece-making nutcases in our church. I addressed this in my series, Dear God, What Do You Want Me to Do? And I still sometimes hear people that they say, well, I know you said we shouldn't, but we kind of put out a fleece like that. Like, we know we shouldn't do that, but we're going to do it anyway. And there I am as the pastor, and they're expecting me to be, oh, it's okay. And in my heart, I'm going, are you nuts? What's going on? I mean, come on. So let's talk about this just briefly. You know, the Bible reports things without endorsing them. The Bible reports things without endorsing them. Just because Gideon came up with this idea about having a fleece, this test for God, so that he can know which way God wanted him to go, doesn't mean that the Bible is saying, hey, God's people, this is a great way to make decisions. Not at all. It's not an endorsement. And by fleece, by the way, I want to make something else clear. We're not talking about when people make parameters for making wise decisions. Like if you're thinking about selling your house as an example and you're saying, Lord, please, we want wisdom. We want to know whether or not this buyer is the one that we should go for. And you open up the offer and it says, I am offering you $10 million for your house. Okay? You don't even have to pray about that one, okay? God's will is for you to sell the house for $10 million. I'm being a little bit facetious there with that, but what I'm saying is that oftentimes when we're making decisions that have complexities, there are certain parameters that are wisdom parameters, like, well, given the fact that this is the case, if this should be true, then that means that this will be a wise decision for us to make. That is good. Do that. That means you're thinking about things. A fleece is a hoop that we make God jump through that is completely unrelated to the wisdom of the particular decision that we're going through. Like, was this a strategic fleece in the victory over the Midianites? Had nothing to do with the battle. Now, I say that because I have used fleeces in the past myself. And I look back at those now and I see that those were indications of my immaturity. So here's the point, okay? Gideon used this fleece. This is not an endorsement for us to do this kind of thing. Don't do it. You know how we're supposed to make decisions? How we're supposed to know the will of God? Here's how. It is by knowing His will, which is His word. His word is His will. And He has given us His Holy Spirit to understand His word and to apply the principles of His word in the decisions that we make in life. And I don't have time to get into this. You can get the series, Dear God, What Do You Want Me to Do? That God's will for us is not one college or one house or the color blue car or whatever, something like this. He has revealed His will to us in general principles. This is the way that God's people are to live. And it is the application of those principles to the specific decisions that you and I make every single day. Asking for advice, getting godly counsel, asking God for wisdom, James 1, and He gives it to us. I think it's arrogant on our part to say, God, I'm going to put You in a box. If You want me to go here, this is what You're going to have to do. That's not our place. We can't put God in any box, even if we wanted to. It's arrogant on our part. And I would say, if you find yourself making a decision and you find yourself kind of thinking fleecy with it, it's probably an indication that you are on unsteady ground in making that decision. Wait.

0: reported. God went along with it. He's already done one miracle for Gideon with the offering earlier in the chapter. He's clearly told Gideon what to do. He's empowered him by anointing him with his Holy Spirit. Still, his servant needed tender assurance in his moment of weakness. And God goes along with a little game that Gideon comes up with, about with a fleece. God goes along with it. And you know, God is so different than me. And I would guess that he's so different than you. Because when I have somebody that I'm working with or whatever, and maybe I've asked them to do something, or a loved one that I just, you know, say, would you help me with this? And then that person comes back and says, now, could you say that again? Because I'm not exactly sure that you want me to do that. And then your patient, you say, okay, this is what I want you to do, and I really do want you to go do that. And then they come back the second time and they say, could you say that again, please? Because I'm not exactly sure that you really want me to do this. That happens like two or three times, maybe. Fourth time, I'm ready for the earth to be rid of them. You know, it's like, I've told you, and I've told you, and I've told you. And you want me to tell you again. But that's not our God. That's not the God of Judges 6. That's not the way that he treats the reluctant judge Gideon. He has tender compassion for him. And he goes along with a little fleece game in order to encourage his man that he is with him. And remember, the Old Testament, Romans 15, says it's written for our encouragement. This isn't just a story. This is a theology. We're learning something about God here. And it's something that every one of us here today needs to know. And that is that our God, as mighty as he is, and as majestic as he is, and as great as he is, and he is all those things. He transcends this world and all of his might. Someday we will see it and we'll be like, wow, it's going to be amazing. Still, he looks down into this world to average Joes like you and me in our weakness, when we don't know what to do, when our lives are crumbling around us. He looks down and he doesn't judge us in that time. He wants to encourage us. And he encouraged the reluctant prophet. He has tender mercies for us. Of course, I mean, look at the cross. What better example do we have than the cross of Jesus Christ? That he loves us in our weakness. While we were yet sinners, Christ died for us. What more assurance do we need that God loves us in our troubles than the fact that he sent his son to die for us? And I know that we have people here this week. I've talked with some of you. We have people that are in this room right now, and this week has been a terrible week. I was talking to a guy before the service. He goes, oh, this was a bad week. This was a bad week. And in this room, there are people. This room is filled with people that have had a tough week. And I'm so glad I can stand before you, that God has called me to do this. I'm delighted to be able to be behind this little pulpit with God's word in my hand and to say, look at the God of Judges 6. Look at the tender mercies that he has for a guy that keeps coming back and saying, are you sure you want me to do that? Could you maybe give me a sign that you want me to do that? He doesn't sit there, you stupid. No, he loves us. He loves us, and he gives us the assurance that we need in our time of difficulty. He gives us grace. And you know what? We could sit around and we could try to come up with the kind of God that we would want God to be, but we would never come up with a God that is as good as the God that he is. He loves us, and he loved Gideon, and he wanted to do something through Gideon, but Gideon needed a little bit of encouragement, and so God gave it to him through a wet fleece. And to you today, I just want to again say, God's word is very clear. God will never leave us. He will never forsake us. It doesn't matter how tough the thing he's called us to. He will give us grace for it. It takes faith to believe that. But God's word is clear. He gives us grace. And then more grace. And then more grace. Because he is perfect and holy and infinite in his grace. And that's the kind of God that I can worship. That's the kind of God that gets me fired up. How about you? God's grace to us, average Joes, even in our weakness. And that's the lesson to learn from Gideon and his fleece.
1: God never promises us an easy task, but he promises that he will never leave

0: or forsake us. Even the most reluctant can go where He calls, because He gives grace, and then more grace, and then more still. 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
3: You're tuned into Bible Q&A with John MacArthur, author of the MacArthur New Testament Commentary Series. Denny Nugent here today with a question from Matthew 5:22, where Jesus warns that whoever says to another, "You fool," shall be guilty enough to go into the fiery hell. Now, from just a casual reading of the passage, it's easy to think that's an overly severe punishment. But John, there's more going on in that passage. When someone calls another a fool, he's doing more than simply calling that person a name.
4: Yeah, I think you have to understand that the word fool is used here in a very severe way. This is demonstrating anger. This is demonstrating rebellion. This is a kind of slander. This is impugning someone's, not only someone's mental capabilities, but someone's value, someone's worth, someone's character. This is throwing an epithet at someone that literally consigns them to uselessness, that consigns them to kind of a dehumanized category. That's not the kind of speech, that's not the kind of talk that a believer, one who loves the Lord, would have towards someone else. You don't want to go around damning other people, condemning other people, demeaning other people out of anger and hostility. That belongs to those folks who are a part of the kingdom of darkness and who will end up in eternal fiery hell. That's what our Lord is saying. Again, it's a demonstration of the character of those who are outside His kingdom.
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11: 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And now, let's get to the Word of God. Today we're going to go on and we're going to cover the books of 1st and 2nd Timothy, Titus, and Philemon. So, are you ready? All right, let's do Philemon first, the shortest of Paul's letters. Philemon was a believer who lived in Colossae, a friend of Paul's, and a man that Paul had led to Christ personally. We learn from verse 2 of the letter to Philemon that the church there in Colossae actually met in Philemon's house. Now, Philemon had a slave whose name was Onesimus. This slave stole money from him, ran away, came to Rome, where somehow he met the Apostle Paul, became friends with the Apostle Paul, and the Apostle Paul led him to Christ. This is during the time when Paul was incarcerated in his first imprisonment in Rome, 61 to 62 AD. And now Paul is sending Onesimus, this newly born again, this newly come to Christ runaway slave, back to his owner, Paul's friend, Philemon. Verse 10, Paul says, I appeal to you, writing to Philemon, for my son, Onesimus, who became my spiritual son while I was in chains in Rome. I am sending him back to you, even though I would love to keep him with me. Perhaps the reason, Paul says to Philemon, that he ran away was so that you might have him back again for good, not as a slave, but as a dear brother in the Lord. So Paul says, Philemon, if you consider me a friend, please welcome him, Onesimus, back as you would welcome me. Now, we need to stop for a minute and understand that this was no small thing that the Apostle Paul was asking Philemon to do. The general rule for a runaway slave at this time in the Roman Empire was death. No questions asked. They just killed you because they wanted to send a message to every slave in the Roman Empire. Don't you even think about it. And so, in asking Philemon to take Onesimus back and not kill him, but restore him, this was tremendously out of the ordinary what Paul was asking Philemon to do. Verse 18, Paul says, "And if he, Onesimus, has done you any wrong, or if he owes you anything, charge it to me. I, Paul, will pay it back to you. Not to mention, of course," Paul said, "that you owe me your very life." Paul said, "I just want to remind you, Philemon, that if it wasn't for me, you wouldn't be going to heaven. But if you think I owe you something, put it on my bill." I think that's hysterical. That's a little bit of humor in there. Did you get that? Yeah, okay. So, being confident of your obedience, Paul says, "I write this to you knowing that you will do even more than I ask." Now, I look at this, and I see a great example here of what Paul said in Colossians chapter 3 when he told us to forgive one another as the Lord forgave you and me. And friends, let's just say all of us have Onesimuses in our life. We've all got people who've hurt us, taken advantage of us, used us, done rotten things to us. And the message of this book to us is that we're to do the same thing with them that Paul was asking Philemon to do with Onesimus, and that is to forgive them as the Lord forgave us. It isn't easy. I've got those people in my life. And it's hard to do that. But hey, when I think of how the Lord forgave me fully, freely, without any condition, well, folks, that's how I have to forgive other people then. So I hope you'll take this lesson to heart as I do from the book of Philemon. We got it? Okay, let's move on to 1st and 2nd Timothy and Titus now. And when we dig into these books, it's important we know a little bit about the men to whom they were written. 1st Timothy, let's talk about him. In Acts 16, verse 1, at the beginning of his second missionary journey, the Bible says in Acts chapter 16 that there was a certain disciple there in Lystra and Derbe named Timothy, the son of a Jewish woman who was a believer, she was, but his father was a Gentile. Let's show you a map so that you see where Lystra and Derbe are. Paul was there on his first missionary journey, and now on his second journey, he's coming through town to encourage the church there, and he had led Timothy to Christ when he was there on his first journey, but Timothy has grown like a weed. Verse 2, "And he," Timothy, "was well spoken of by all the believers in Lystra and Iconium." So Paul wanted Timothy to go with him on his second missionary journey. And Timothy did, and became Paul's right-hand person for the next 17 years of Paul's life, till he died in 66 A.D. Now, by the way, church historians tell us that Timothy ended up becoming the bishop of Ephesus, where he was martyred for his faith by Emperor Domitian somewhere between the years of 81 and 96 A.D. How about Titus? Well, Titus was a full-on Gentile. His mother wasn't Jewish. His father wasn't Jewish. And Paul had led him to Christ as well, which is why Paul says, Titus 1 verse 4, Paul says, "To Titus, my true son in our common faith." Now, Titus's name is never mentioned in the book of Acts, but we do know a little bit about Titus. We know from Galatians 2 that he went with Paul and Barnabas to the Jerusalem Council in Acts 15. We know from 2 Corinthians 8 that he was with Paul on Paul's third missionary journey. And we know from Titus chapter 1 verse 5 that Paul, after he was released from his first imprisonment in Rome, 62 AD, he left Titus in Crete to oversee the churches there. We'll show you a map so that everybody knows where the island of Crete is. And as far as we know, Titus died there of natural causes overseeing the churches that Paul had commissioned to his care. Now, the letters of 1 Timothy, 2 Timothy, and Titus are commonly called the pastoral epistles because Paul wrote them to these two men regarding the pastoral care of these churches that Paul had entrusted to them. And particularly 1 Timothy and Titus are chock full of information about how God wants his church to be run. Here at McLean Bible Church, one of the ways we decided how to build this church is we took the Bible, we opened it to 1 Timothy and Titus, we read those letters, and we said, now this is the fullest explanation anywhere in the Bible how God wants his church run, and this is how we try to run McLean Bible Church. So, that's 1 Timothy and Titus. Then we come to 2 Timothy, which was Paul's last letter, written in 66 A.D. Here's the situation. In 64 A.D., July to be exact, Rome burned to the ground. And Nero, Emperor Nero, blamed it on the Christians. Most people think Nero did it himself. But he blamed it on the Christians. And so for the first time, empire-wide persecution broke out against Christians. And as part of that, Nero arrested both Peter and Paul, incarcerated them, and then killed them both in 66 A.D. So when Paul was in jail in Rome, this second time, he knew that the end was near. That's why he wrote Timothy and said, 2 Timothy 4:6, the time of my departure is at hand. Paul knew it was over and that he was going to be with the Lord. And so the main purpose of 2 Timothy is Paul writing to challenge Timothy to faithfully carry on for the Lord in Paul's absence. And as far as we know, this letter, 2 Timothy, was the last time that Timothy ever heard from the Apostle Paul here on earth. Now, that is the fastest overview of the pastoral epistles you will ever get. But do you get an idea of what they're all talking about? You with me? Okay, good. Now, it's time for us to stop and ask our most important question. And you know what this is. So, this has got to be a good one. All right, ready? One, two, three. That was perfect. Now, guys, these letters are full of so much amazing information that we could spend weeks and weeks and weeks talking about the content of 1 and 2 Timothy, Titus, and Philemon. So I just had to pick one thing for us to talk about today. And I think it'll speak to your heart because it definitely spoke to my heart. You know, when my boys were young and growing up, I used to always say to them, now, fellas, I want you to listen. It's not how we start the race that matters. It's how we finish the race. They don't hand out medals at the starting line, fellas. I mean, everybody looks good at the starting line. They got their little trunks on, and they're all shaking their hands and shaking their legs, and everybody's ready to go. Everybody looks great at the starting line. It's at the finish line you find out who really ran the race well. Well, here in 2 Timothy, Paul is at the finish line. He said, 2 Timothy chapter 4, the time of my departure is at hand. I have fought the good fight. I have finished the race. I have kept the faith. I, by God's grace, am finishing the race well. Now, folks, I think all of us recognize this is not the easiest thing in the world to do. I mean, we can all think of people in the Bible, right, who started the race well and finished terrible. People like Lot, people like Samson, people like King Solomon, people like Judas Iscariot. And we don't even have to go all the way back to the Bible to think of these kind of people. We all can think of Christian leaders in our modern world today who started the race great and finished it terrible. And that's why often people will come up to me and they'll say, well, what can I do for you? And I say, pray for me. And then they always ask, well, what do you want me to pray for you? And I always tell them the same thing. Pray that I finish well. I mean, look, folks, we all understand. You can do 1,000 great things, but if you do one really bad thing, people forget the thousands of good things you did, and they only remember you for the one really bad thing you did. That is not how I want to end my life. I don't want to be remembered for the one catastrophe that happened to me at the end of my life. And I'm not kidding myself. You know, I know I'm not a young man anymore. I'm not in the starting gate. I'm not going around the first turn. I'm not going around the back turn. I'm coming all the way around and heading down to the finish line. I'm 65 years old. You say, well, you don't look like it. Oh, God bless you. But I am. And folks, I understand how tragic would it be to trip in the home stretch. That's why I say, people, pray for me, and I mean it with all my heart, that I finish well. And that should be a prayer every one of us have. I don't care where we are on the track. Lord, please let me finish well. It doesn't matter how I started nearly as much as it matters how I finish. Now, in that regard, the Bible has four suggestions to help us finish well. And I want to give them to us. And then we're done. So, here we go. Suggestion number one is if we want to finish well, we need to stay vitally connected to the Word of God. Psalm 119, verse 9, how shall a young man or an old man keep his way clean? By taking heed to it according to your Word. Verse 11, your Word I have hidden in my heart that I might not sin against you. Folks, why do we study the Word of God? Why do we memorize the Word of God here at this church? Because the more we study it, memorize it, and meditate on it, God says the less we will sin against Him. God's Word is a lamp to our feet and a light to our path to keep us from ending up in the ditch. Hey, you can slice it any way you want, but spending serious time in God's Word results in our sinning less, results in our making better choices in life, and maximizes our chance of ending our life well. So let me ask each of us the question, and I ask myself this question, how you doing on this? Are you really vitally in the Word of God each and every week? Or have you gotten sloppy and just a little bit inconsistent? Friends, when we get inconsistent in the Word of God, we are opening ourselves up to go down somewhere on the track. Number two, suggestion number two, want to end well in life? Then number two, don't minimize how evil your human heart is. Jeremiah 17:9, the heart is deceitful above all things and desperately wicked. Friends, my heart is this way, your heart is this way, and to make matters worse, we all have this amazing capacity to justify what our evil hearts want to do. So my question to us all is, have I accepted the truth about your heart and my heart, that it's our worst enemy, and that only with the Holy Spirit's help can we defend ourselves from our human heart? This is why David prayed. Psalm 139, search me, O God, and know my heart. Try me and know my thoughts. And see if there be any wicked way in me, and show me what that wicked way is, Lord, before I fall prey to it. Psalm 26, David prayed, examine me, O Lord, and try me, test my mind and my heart. Friends, God can expose to us the evil schemes of our hearts before they lead us into disaster, But we've got to be asking God for that. We've got to be wanting God to do that in prayer. And so let me ask you, when's the last time you got on your knees and said, Lord, examine my heart. Test my heart. Show me what wicked ways are in there. And don't let me be deceived by my heart. Number three, want to finish well? Then third, don't overestimate yourself. Romans 12:3 says, do not think more highly of yourself than you ought. And you know, God has always beaten on me with this verse. I'm telling you. Because I have a bad tendency to do this. God is always saying to me, Lon, do not think more highly of yourself than you ought. Thank you, Lord. I appreciate that. 5 minutes later, Lon, do not think more highly of yourself than you ought. This goes on all day long. This may be my life verse. I don't know. But look, folks, the reason that God stresses this so much is because when we start thinking more highly of ourselves than we ought, listen, we start believing that the rules are for everybody else and not for us. And that is a sure formula for spiritual disaster. I'm of the mind that spiritual arrogance is the mother sin of all other sins. Every other sin you can think of gets traced back to arrogance in our own life, which is why God calls us to think soberly about ourselves. That's what the verse goes on to say, but use sober judgment. Friends, the only permanent thing in this universe is the Lord Jesus, not you and not me. And realizing that ought to make us a lot less arrogant than we all are. It's dangerous, and that's why God says, hey, don't think more highly of yourself than you ought. That is what will knock you off your horse faster than anything you ever saw. Number four, and finally, want to have a chance of finishing well? Then friends, number four, we should think about the consequences of our actions before we act. One of my favorite verses in the Bible is Proverbs 22:3. It says, the wise man sees evil coming and gets out of the way, but the fool keeps going and suffers for it. Hey, one of the best ways to avoid self-destructive choices is for us to slow down long enough and think what that choice may really mean before we make it. To remember Galatians 6:7, where God says, nobody makes a fool out of God. Whatever a person sows, that is precisely what they're going to reap. So let's summarize, shall we? God wants every one of us to finish well, friends, just like the Apostle Paul. He wants us to have the testimony at the end of our life that, hey, I have fought the good fight. I have finished the race, and I have kept the faith. Wow. Some suggestions to help us get there. Number one, we need to stay vitally connected to the Word of God. Number two, we need to not minimize how evil our hearts really are. They're our worst enemy. Number three, we need to be careful we don't overestimate ourselves and begin to think the rules are for everybody else except for us. And number four and finally, we need to think through the possible consequences of our choices before we make them. And let me just say finally, we can do all four of these things, friends, and we can still end up in the ditch. You know that? Because ultimately, you and I making it to the finish line is all about the grace of God. It's just about the grace of God, His mercy to us, His kindness to us, His graciousness to us. And so, yes, these are good suggestions. And yes, we should follow them. But friends, please don't think that if we just mechanically go through these four things, that guarantees a good ending. It doesn't. What guarantees a good ending is the mercy and the ministry of the Holy Spirit in kindness to our life, protecting us from ourselves. So, we can get on our knees and say, Lord, help me do this. But don't you ever forget to say, and Lord Jesus, above all, just show mercy on me, Lord. Show mercy on me and protect me from me. And you know what? I believe God loves to answer that prayer. Let's pray. Lord Jesus, thank you for the wonderful example of the Apostle Paul, who ended well in spite of all the suffering and the brutality, the mistreatment that he went through. And Lord, that's our aspiration, is to be able to end like he did and cross the finish line not having disgraced you or ourselves or our family or the faith or our church or anyone else. So God, we throw ourselves on your mercy today. We realize these principles are good, but that no one finishes well apart from the grace and the mercy and the benevolent kindness of Christ. So Lord, show us that kindness. Help us, Lord Jesus, to finish in a way that you will be able to say to us, well done, good and faithful servant. And Lord, may the credit for that not go to four principles that we talked about today, but may the credit go to the mercy and the power of Almighty God. And we pray these things humbly before you in Jesus' name. And what did God's people say? Amen.
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12: This is Max Lucado. No verse in the Bible promises the absence of struggle. Quite the contrary. Scripture is stained with tears, problems, injustices, immorality, and wars. Tough times come with life. But troubling times don't have to take the life out of your life. God gives us this invitation. Pray it through. It is what troubles you, fatigues you, shames you. It won't have the last word. God will. Prayer slaps handcuffs on the culprit. Prayer marches the problem into the presence of God, the one who can solve it. The prophet Elijah is remembered as an example of radical prayer. He is living proof that when a believing person prays, great things happen.
13: 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Chip Ingram will explain. So join us, won't you, for In the Market with Janet Parshall.
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19: Your Moody Radio weather forecast. We're in the low 90s for the rest of today. Our heat index about 100, pretty sticky. We'll have a mix of sunshine and clouds and maybe a shower or thunderstorm. Overnight, upper 70s and a few clouds. And then Monday and Tuesday, just a very slight chance of afternoon thunderstorms. Should be mostly sunny. The heat and humidity continue. Afternoon highs will be in the mid-90s. This is staff meteorologist Steve Hamilton for Moody Radio, Florida.
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21: 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Here's Anita on whether it was worth it.
22: We wanted our lives really to glorify Jesus. I do remember Ronnie saying before that if he could only have one person turn to Jesus with his life, that it would have been worth it. I wanted the people that did the shooting to know that Jesus teaches us to love our enemies, and that's what causes people to come to know Jesus and to come to know what the gospel is.
23: Jesus never promised his followers an easy path. In fact, he told his disciples that the world would hate them. He sent them out as sheep among wolves. Jesus' words came true in the life of the apostles, and they're still coming true today in the lives of his followers around the world. 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
21: I'm Todd Nettleton. Thank you for spending time this week with us on the Voice of the Martyrs radio. 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Anita Smith is going to tell the story about how she and her family were called to Libya and how that calling required a high price. I talked with Anita during the Voice of the Martyrs Hearts of Fire virtual event. 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You'll find a link in the show notes this week at vomradio.net. Ronnie and Anita and their infant child moved to Benghazi, Libya, right after an attack on the American consulate. Four Americans were killed in that attack. And I asked Anita what it was like to move to a place that must have seemed so dangerous.
22: The time really did seem like it was the perfect time, despite what was going on, the hardship that was going on in Libya, the civil war, the unrest. And we wanted to take God's love and the gospel to Libya, to Benghazi, because we knew that they just didn't know who Jesus is.
24: How much fear was there? It's obviously it's a dangerous place. These Americans have just been killed there. Mm-hmm. How did you wrestle through that? And how did God, again, kind of confirm, nope, this is where I want you to go?
22: At the time, I did have natural fears and I was worried. But I know for sure that we did have God's peace with us. As we were settling in there, there were definitely ups and downs of feeling that fear. The people that we met there, the Libyans, they were extremely welcoming and loving and very protective of us. So yes, there were times when they were telling us to stay indoors, we'll do your grocery shopping for you. I was scared, and I did have the fear of kidnapping and, of course, death. Myself more than Ronnie. It wasn't something that was paralyzing, though. We were still able to do our daily things that were the norm and still be able to visit our neighbors and enjoy our times with them. So it wasn't paralyzing. It was just something that was there that we would pray through.
24: I love Ronnie's Twitter bio, which is Libya's best friend. Mm-hmm. How did you live that out? What did that look like in your life there to go and try to be Libya's best friend?
22: So he was a high school chemistry teacher at the International School of Benghazi.
24: So the students there are speaking English, so right? So he's correct. Teaching in English.
22: Correct.
24: But then obviously you're learning Arabic as well.
22: Yes. So we're learning Arabic, just conversational Arabic, from our neighbors who are getting to know us. And he would learn some Arabic from his students. But yes, since they spoke English very well. And they really loved him as a teacher. He was extremely smart and gifted and well educated in that role. But apart from that, just his personality and how he was able to connect with the students, it was really a special thing. Like they were really devastated when they heard of the news that he had passed away. And they gave him that name. I think it was like both of them kind of forming that name mm-hmm. on his Twitter. And they just enjoyed joking with him. They enjoyed his humor. And he was able to have not just school conversations with them, but just life conversations. The neighbors that we had, fortunately, they were parents with 5 kids. Some of the husbands did know English, so they made really good friendships with Ronnie. And the wives didn't know too much English, but they just loved that I tried to speak Arabic to them. Thursdays or Fridays, the women get together or the men get together for tea and a gathering, just laughing. Even though I didn't know all the conversations and all of the meanings, it was fun. You really felt their love. You felt being included. And they invited me to their weddings. And some of the younger generation that did speak English, they were able to translate. It really did work out that I was able to even talk about Jesus and talk about who he is to me. And yes, they also talk about Islam and Muhammad. And so it's in a respectful manner that we're able to engage in conversations. And then we can have conversations about our kids and just normal day-to-day conversations that normal people have. It wasn't some kind of extravagant lifestyle at all.
24: And the multi-generation families there, mm-hmm. it seems like they just kind of just brought you in. You're like part of the family now.
22: Yes. I mean, I remember a specific time where my immediate neighbor, her mother-in-law, so she's an elderly woman, and she wanted to walk me home in the dark. And I was like, you don't have to do that. She's like, no one's going to harm an elderly woman. I'm the one that's going to walk with you and walk you back to your home. That's how much they really looked out for us and really cared for us. I mean, she was probably in her 80s, and she was like locking arms with me. And then she walked home alone in the dark because she knew no one would harm her.
24: Obviously, you can't go to Libya and say, we're here to be missionaries. We're going to plant a church.
22: Right.
24: But you're there to advance the gospel. Mm-hmm. You want to tell people about Jesus. How did you do that? Or how did you try to steer some of those conversations into spiritual things?
22: It was easy to speak to the Libyans and just tell them we believe that God wanted us to move here. We wanted to show you what love that we know is from Jesus, his peace. We are a child of God, and so we are just going to live our life out, and we wanted to do that in a place that didn't know Jesus and didn't know his extravagant love, his gospel.
24: Let's talk about the day in December of 2013. Mm-hmm. You and your son had come back early for Christmas. Ronnie was finishing out the semester, and then he was going to come for Christmas, too. Talk me through that day and how you found out about what had happened.
22: So I received a call from the Libyan family that we're very close with. They FaceTimed or Skyped with me. It was very out of the ordinary to receive a call, a Skype call from them at my 9 in the morning. And the grandmother, who doesn't speak any English, she was just crying because she loves us. And through tears, they were telling me, "We're so very sorry, Ronnie has died." And they were crying, and I was in complete shock.
24: What did you hear had happened in Libya with Ronnie?
22: So he was jogging in our neighborhood. It was daylight. It was about 11 or 11:15 a.m. Benghazi time. And he was followed by a black Jeep. And supposedly there was a witness who heard some conversations that went on between the men in the Jeep, about four of them, with Ronnie. So he saw the Jeep suspiciously slow and going towards Ronnie, stopped, had a conversation, and they went around. And then he saw that Ronnie was jogging and turned a corner and that the Jeep came back. And then he heard immediately the gunshots.
24: Obviously, you're in shock. You're in incredible grief. How did Jesus show up? How did God show up in that situation?
22: Ronnie's family, out of state and in state, just rushed to my house that day. Our church in Texas, same day, they all, a group of them came and loved on me and wanted to care for me, wanted to pray with me. So all of that was like very present.
24: It's like the body of Christ, really being the body of Christ, literally putting Christ's arms around you. One of the things in your story that really amazes people and amazes me, quite frankly, is just a few days later, you're on national television forgiving the people who killed Ronnie, talking about how much you still love Libya and love the people of Libya. I was with, not very long ago, a person whose husband was martyred in the Middle East, and she talked about it taking 5 years to come to the point of being able to say, "I forgive those evil men who killed my husband." You got there in 5 days. How did that happen? Kind of talk me through how you came to that point of saying, "I'm not going to hate those people. I forgive them."
22: We wanted our lives really to glorify Jesus. We only have one life here. Yes, we make a lot of mistakes, and we have the opportunity and the grace to ask for forgiveness, but we wanted our lives to be known that we love Jesus. And I do remember Ronnie saying before that if he could only have one person turn to Jesus with his life, that it would have been worth it. And I wanted the people that did the shooting to know that Jesus is different. Jesus is a God that loves people who make mistakes and who do crime, and it's not okay what they did at all. That doesn't mean that they're freed from the consequences of it, but that Jesus teaches us to love our enemies, and that's what causes people to come to know Jesus and to come to know what the gospel is. And I've never been in a situation where someone has sinned against me to that degree where it's been hard to forgive somebody. And I just really wanted them to know this is a horrific thing that you've done, but look at the extravagant thing that Jesus has done, and you can't beat us down. You can't beat me down.
24: Is it something that you kind of said, "Lord, I'm going to need your help. I need to forgive these people"? Or did God just kind of give that to you and it just kind of welled up within you?
22: Honestly, I do believe that this was something that God gave me because I did want to show them that this is what Jesus, what he lives for. I mean, we're all his enemies, and he wants us to know that he loves us. And there is no other message or faith that shows that you love your enemies and you forgive your enemies except for Jesus.
24: You can watch those videos on YouTube of those interviews that you did, and we're talking major national media figures, and they didn't know what to do with you when you said, "I still love the Libyan people. I forgive the..." They're just like, they had no idea how to respond to you.
22: I mean, I was very open about it. I was very open telling them that, because I do love the Libyan people that I knew. It wasn't a hatred towards them at all. They hated this. They were angry about it. They were crying about it. They didn't want any of this to happen. They didn't want it to happen on Libyan soil. And so whenever the newscaster was saying, well, how can you still love them? I was in their living rooms, and that's not what they wanted for anybody and not for us. And as far as the attackers, it's not an excuse to say that they're lost and that's why they did it, because that's completely wrong for them to have done this. But that's the gospel message, is to love people and to show them the grace that I know is from Jesus. All of the hurt and anger that I have over the years, my struggle has been with God. I mean, he showers me with love and grace, but it's not towards the attackers.
24: How do those wrestling matches go? Is it you coming to God and saying, how could you let this happen? My husband was killed. Mm-hmm. My son doesn't have a father now.
22: Yeah, just as the days pass and the months pass, and my son was 2 at the time, he's now 11. He doesn't remember a lot of that. And now it's like a different stage of grief, because now he's 10, 11. So he has a memory of just videos or pictures, but not like a real representation, unfortunately. So my son, he plays hockey and tennis, for example, and he knows his father really loved those sports, so he wishes that he could enjoy those things with him. He does ask, what would my dad have enjoyed, or did he ever enjoy this sport or do this sort of things? In some ways, he doesn't know what to ask either. So
24: just kind of wants to know what his dad was like.
22: Yes. It's like this short time that we were there that completely turned our world upside down for the rest of our lives. I just ask God, and then he does comfort me. And whenever I read the Bible, you know, our sufferings here are for a short time compared to the eternal weight that we will receive of glory of being with Jesus. And I knew all this going in. Ronnie and I, we talked a lot about suffering. We spoke with other people that had gone through some suffering, and just what the whole gospel is, you pick up your cross, and if you are a disciple, it's not a matter of if you will suffer, it's when.
24: How does God respond in those times to remind you of his grace and to remind you, I'm the husband of the widow?
22: It's definitely through friends and family. They have showered me with love, have always pointed me towards God, his comfort, and it's just them coming alongside me, being able to walk through the pain with me, understanding that, you know, I'm not in your shoes, but this isn't easy, and we're not going to say that it's okay. And Jesus knows that. A really powerful message that I remember was when Jesus was on the cross, he had 7 sayings, and one was to John, saying to take care of his mom, who is a widow. And there's just so much love that Jesus has to say, the Bible has to say about widows and orphans. It's evident, and he's such a personal God that understands the pain that I went through and am going through.
24: We heard a story just in the last couple weeks, actually, of a Libyan brother who was inspired to accept Christ, reading your testimony on Facebook after Ronnie was killed. What does that do for you, that God used that to see a Libyan one to the kingdom?
22: It's really powerful for me to hear those stories, because I do feel at times, you know, we lived in Libya for that short period of time. What dent have we made to show who Jesus is? I mean, yes, I was able to speak on the news, but it's almost like it's the next news story. So that's forgotten, and then years pass. So it's very special to me to hear when a Libyan has come in contact with what I said and pointing them to Jesus. And I know for sure when Jesus comes back, he says, people of all tongues, of all nations will be at the throne, and they will be there from Libya.
24: Amen.
22: They will. And someone had encouraged me, telling me, Anita, there has not been big opportunities for people to be able to tell the Libyan people about Jesus. You were on the news. You were speaking in their language, in their native tongue, telling them that you forgive them because Jesus says to forgive your enemies. And people are going to know that. And I don't want the glory for myself. I really don't. And so he was just trying to encourage me that, you know, even when I'm not here, there's going to be that story. Maybe I won't have the name. That's okay that it's not Anita. But that this is what was told in the

0: One of the things that God used in yours and Ronnie's life was a sermon by John Piper about giving all for missions. After Ronnie was killed, John Piper wrote an article about how that weighed on him, like something he had said had led this young family to go and this man had laid down his life. Richard Wurmbrand famously said, if you don't want any more martyrs, please don't give us any more money because we're going to send more Bibles and there's going to be more people come to Christ and some of those people are going to be killed. So if that makes you uncomfortable, you know, please don't give. We're asking people, we're telling people, do give, do send more Bibles, do send more people to share the gospel. And we understand there's going to be more Anitas, there's going to be more Ronnies. Talk to us about, I mean, why we should still, even knowing that people are going to suffer because of God, because of his word.
1: Being a Christian, it is a joy. And at the same time, that joy is with pain. I mean, the Bible gives us different examples of a woman going through labor. It is painful, but she gets the joy of her infant in her arms. And so walking with Christ is a joy. You get to see people who didn't know Jesus and then they turn to Jesus, or you get to pray alongside people that are in pain or who are suffering. And Paul tells us in Philippians that the gospel is a gift, and so is suffering for his sake. And
0: that's a gift none of us want.
1: Right, it's not. And I remember having a conversation with Ronnie saying that we need to pray that we will endure suffering. And it's not an optional thing. And it could be different for anybody. It doesn't mean everybody is going to die a martyr's death. It's so important to still provide the resources to send people to areas that people don't know Jesus, to get those Bibles out there. Yes, there will be deaths involved. There are so many right now as we're speaking that I don't know who's imprisoned. But we have to come alongside those people and those small groups of new churches to encourage them and to pray for them and to hear their stories so that we could know who they are.
0: And when there are deaths, when there are sacrifices, we need to be ready to be the body of Christ and come alongside those who are left behind.
1: Yes, it's a gift to be able to come alongside someone, just as I knew that they showered me with love and with prayers and with resources and gifts. My son and I, we wouldn't have been able to do what we did in terms of just surviving the day-to-day without their support.
0: One of the things that we're doing this evening is we're challenging people to pray for widows, especially widows of Christian martyrs. Are there some specific things that you would remind, maybe things that most of us wouldn't think of, that we can encourage people to pray for the widows of Christian martyrs around the world?
1: To remind them that they're life and their sacrifice is for Jesus. And another thing would be to be mindful that even if it happened 2 months ago, 2 years ago, or 10 years ago, the hurt is still there. Every day they miss that person, they miss their husband, to remember that, you know, their pain is still there and their sorrow is just on a different way of being able to manage it.
0: Anita, thank you so much for sharing with us. Thank you for being very real and very raw. And we honor you, we honor Ronnie, and we honor your sacrifice. So thank you so much.
1: Thank you very much. I mean, during my early stages of becoming a Christian, so in my early to mid-20s, I don't know how it happened, but I was receiving the Voice of the Martyr subscription, and I was just shocked that there were places where people were being persecuted. I didn't understand persecution and suffering for the gospel. And I read Richard's early book, and I was amazed by it, and it's always stuck with me. And then I would have never guessed 20 years later that I would be a part of anything with Voice of the Martyrs. So that I'm able to give my testimony to encourage others. If you asked me in my early 20s, would I ever want to? I don't know, that's scary. But this is how it's come about, and I hope that God can use my life and Ronnie's life and now our son's life to continue to point people to Jesus.
0: Anita Smith has been reminding us how much we have been forgiven by Jesus. And she's told us a

0: riveting story about the ability that each of us have to forgive others, not through our own power, but through the power of the Holy Spirit. Anita and I talked during the Voice of the Martyrs Hearts of Fire virtual event. 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And make sure you're back with us next week. 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
3: The conifer trees aren't bothered by too many insect pests. That's because the oils that give these trees that nice piney scent are poisonous. But they do have one pest, the conifer sawfly larva that actually eats the pine needles. While it digests the pine needles, its body is busy using the poisonous oils for future defense. The fact that the sawfly not only eats pine needles, but uses the poisonous oils for defense poses a difficult problem for evolution. The sawfly larva's unique ability to eat the pine needles makes it a serious conifer pest, both in North America and in Europe. Part of the larva's secret is in its digestive system. It separates the poisonous oils in the pine needles from the nutritious pulp. Then it regurgitates the poisonous oils and stores them in two special sacs in its mouth. These sacs are lined with chitinous material which protects the rest of the mouth from the acidic poisonous oils. When threatened by a spider or even a bird, the sawfly releases some of this bad-smelling oil in the direction of the predator. The problem for evolution is that these complicated structures and the special abilities could not have developed in a gradual step-by-step fashion as evolution demands. For if, in its early evolution, the sawfly did not eat the pine needles, then how was it that it acquired the special ability to eat them and acquire this special defense system? So even this humble fly bears witness to its creator.
4: 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And be sure to join us next time for another Creation Moment.
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11: Hey, if I bring this to the divine table, and if I give this amount, and if I do these sacraments, God will uphold his end of the deal and keep me out of hell. Contractual marriage and contractual religion is manipulation.
12: You're listening to The Bridge with Junior Ziegler. Junior's the lead teaching pastor at The Bridge in Chicagoland. And today we're picking it back up in Abraham's story, talking about something all of us wrestle with. How does God actually lead his people? Because we all want direction. We all want clarity. We want God to lead us. We want him to show us what job we should take, what relationship we should be in. Should we move? Should we sacrifice? What's the next season of our life look like? But here's the tension. Most of us don't want God to just lead us. We want him to explain himself first. And that's hard for us because most of us want the roadmap. We want to know, where is this going? How long is it going to take? What's it going to cost? And whether or not it's going to work out the way we hoped. It's kind of like my kids on a road trip. They don't want to just know that we're going somewhere good. They want to know, Dad, how many minutes are left? Where are we stopping? What kind of snacks do we have? Is there a bathroom in the next 11 seconds? And oh my word, it can be so frustrating. But honestly, I wonder how often we treat God that way. God, where are we going? How long is this going to take? Are we there yet? And Abraham's story reminds us that God doesn't always give us the whole map. He teaches us to trust the one driving. Wherever you are, thanks for joining us. Now here's Junior.
11: See, today we live in a very contractual society. And in many ways, contracts are great. Contracts are great for business. Like if you provide this service, then I'll compensate this amount. You know, if I work here, then you're going to pay me this. If you do this, and I'll come through and do this and this partnership. Contracts are great for the marketplace. They are terrible for marriage and church. But many times we try to bring those contracts into marriage and church. Many marriages, in fact, I'd even say most, at some level, operate within some sort of contractual way. Hey, if you do this part of the home life, I'll fulfill this part. If you do these things, then I'll do these things. If you don't do those things, I'll kind of feel like I'm pulling more weight and I'm going to make us both miserable. And so let's just kind of 50-50 this thing. It's a very, very common and selfish approach to marriage. In fact, I once attended a wedding where the vows were literally stated in a contract. It was literally stated, I will bring my 50% if you bring your 50%. And the days you struggle to bring 50%, I'll bring 60% to make up for whatever you know, don't. That's contractual. Very, very common today. So common that many people will then approach God this way. This is what we call bad religion. Hey, if I bring this to the divine table, and if I give this amount, and if I do these sacraments, God will uphold his end of the deal and keep me out of hell. Contractual marriage and contractual religion is manipulation. Notice God's covenant here. Are there any clauses in these verses? Do you see any clauses? I'll bless you and you bless me. No, he doesn't say that. I'll curse your enemies if you pray this much. He doesn't say that. God's covenant with Abraham was simply what God would do for Abram and how God was going to love Abraham and his descendants. There are no clauses here. And some of us would drastically change our life if we operated more covenantally, because God doesn't call us to live together contractually, but covenantally. I think about this for Nicole and I have a lot of work to do on this, but I enjoy my marriage most when I approach it for what it is, a covenant. And Nicole is way better at this than me because she brings more to the table than I do. But like just zero scorekeeping. If there's any scorekeeping, she'd win. But I'm at my best when I serve Nicole and figure out ways to just love her and better her and bless her, not based on what I'm getting from her. But when I take the temptation, and sometimes I do, I take this temptation to approach her contractually, like, all right, well, hold on, what is she doing? Did I unload the dishwasher last, or did she? Did I make the bed last, or did she? Am I pulling more weight around here than she is right now? In those moments that I take the bait to operate contractually, I'm miserable. Because God designed us to live in covenant. And for some of us in this room, this is our biggest problem in our marriage. You keep score. It's very much contractual. You keep score. And really, if you think about it, that's a slap in the face of the one who designed marriage to be a covenant. God is covenantal with us. I bring nothing to God's table, but God gives us Jesus and God blesses. And regardless of how often we fail and fall over and over and over, God is there. This is what God calls us into, to see his covenant with us and then to reflect that in our relationship with each other. Now, this doesn't mean we don't have boundaries. We have boundaries with people. Doesn't mean we don't ever operate with contracts. That's good in the marketplace. But in marriage and parenting and community and church, we reflect God's relationship with us. And I wonder how many of us are miserable because we just live with these scorecards. And you're struggling in marriage and you're struggling in friendships and you're struggling in community because you got all these scorecards. And you're just angry and you're bitter. Drop the scorecards. God did with you. Stop keeping score. Now, maybe think, oh, well, Junior, I mean, come on. Like, I'll lose then. I live with selfish people. It won't be fair. I'll give more than I get. Maybe. And you'll reflect your Father in heaven in those moments. And that's beautiful. Continue on in verse 4. So Abram went, as the Lord told him, and Lot went with him. Now, we're going to get to know Lot in the coming weeks, but just safe to say right now, he is a lot of drama. Abram was 75 years old when he departed from Haran. And Abram took Sarai, his wife, and Lot, his brother's son, and all their possessions that they had gathered, and the people that they had acquired in Haran, and they set out to go to the land of Canaan. Now, that's curious there. People they acquired in Haran. What does that mean? Now, most commentators will say slaves, and that's certainly possible. Slavery was very common during this time. It's very different. Ancient slavery is different than modern-day slavery, but it's possible that Abram had slaves or servants that he had brought with him. It's very possible. Another possibility, though, and I think there's something else going on here as to who these people were, but I just want to put a pin in that for a second. Let's just travel them for now, and we'll get to know these people. End of verse 5 says, and they came to the land of Canaan. So he grabs his rope, he ties up his tent. He's looking across the plain that he's known so well. So he's like, man, do I really want to leave this place? Likely not going to find better farmland than this. This is a fertile crescent. His eyes bounce off the pagan temples in town where he spent years worshiping. It's like, man, am I really done with my childhood religion? And as they head out, they walk past his father's fresh grave, and does part of him struggle as they walk out of town? Man, I'm following a God I don't know real well right now. Haven't read the Bible because there is no Bible yet. But regardless, with tents packed on camels, they travel 250 miles south, smack dab in the middle of modern-day Israel to an area called Moreh. End of verse 5 says, when they came to the land of Canaan, Abraham, verse 6, passed through the land to the place of Shechem, to the oak of Moreh. Now, by the way, there's some current archaeological digs that they believe they found where this is at, and possibly even an altar that Abram built here, which is really interesting. Because at that time, the Canaanites were living in the land. Verse 7, the Lord appeared to Abram and said, to your offspring I will give this land. So he built there an altar to the Lord who appeared to him. What's the first thing you do when you reach a destination when you're traveling? For me, I'm a homebody, but I do travel a good amount. And since I'm a homebody, when I get to like wherever I'm going, whether it's like a hotel or a retreat center, wherever I'm going to stay for the night, I like to just like set up camp. I gather my stuff. In fact, the first thing I do when I walk into the room is I check the bed for bed bugs. I know it might be weird, but like the good spot to look though is you lift up the mattress and you look between the mattress and the box spring. That's what I've at least learned. So I always check the bed for bed bugs. If we're good on bed bugs, then I take a shower and I decompress and I scope out my surroundings. And then I head to like where I came, a meeting or an event or whatever. If you just walked 250 miles and you get into town, what are you doing? Like, oh, I'm resting, setting up camp. Like, where's a good place to eat around here? Let's get a bite to eat. Where's the best water to get, or well to get water from? Where can we replenish supplies around here? But what does Abram do? End of verse 7, he builds an altar. Now, this is why I think Abram is acquiring people. Because Abram is very quick to worship, very quick to point attention to someone greater. A theme of Abram's life is he builds altars. Everywhere he goes, Abram's going to build an altar. And someone who does that, someone who's constantly pointing people to someone greater, they tend to collect followers because there's a God-shaped hole in all of us. And when we run across someone who's pointing us to God, we gravitate toward them. Like one of my prayers this week in the morning, just like, God, I want my life to just be this arrow pointing to you. And often it's just not, because it's often just pointing at me. But I want this to be an arrow pointing to you. And Abram is living this life. I'm just pointing to God. I'm pointing to God. And people are drawn to that. This is why I think Abram is acquiring people where he goes. He's building altars. Essentially what he's doing is he's setting up worship events and people are drawn in because they were created for it. Verse 8, from there they moved to the hill country on the east of Bethel and pitched his tent with Bethel on the west. And I never know how to pronounce this. People call it Ai. Now it's like Ai is a different word, but Ai, something on the east. Now for our fellow visual learners, this is the area that we're talking about, Bethel and Ai, right here. So within 8 verses, you have Haran way in the north. They come down to Moreh, Shechem, now Bethel. End of verse 8. And there he built an altar, so another altar to the Lord, and called upon the name of the Lord. Verse 9, and Abram journeyed on, still going toward the Negev. Negev would be down in the south. Now next week we'll follow Abram into Egypt, where he's going to make some really poor choices, but we'll camp here with Abram for the week. Only 9 verses into the life of Abram, but already we're getting something here. How do you follow God's lead? God's going to lead you this year. I believe that. In fact, he's going to lead you and I together somewhere this year. I believe that God has something specific that he's bringing you and I to. How do we follow God's lead? How do we not miss out on that? Well, number one, this is in your notes, listen to God. Maybe this seems elementary, but so many of us, we haven't gotten this down yet. Now you think about it, so far in the text, Abram hasn't talked. I'm sure he prayed to God, I'm sure he talked, but like no words of Abram are recorded in scripture here yet. He's only been listening. How are you doing at that? Are you listening for God? First off, are you in his word? Sometimes I hear people like, oh man, I so want to hear from God. It's like, you want to hear the words of God? Yeah. Well, are you in the word of God? No. That'd be a good place to start. The word of God, that's where you hear God. Are you in his word? Are you seeking conviction? Are you looking to be challenged? Not just reading to get head knowledge, but are you looking to get challenged as you read? Are you putting yourself under the teaching of God's word? Are you allowing leaders that God put into your life to speak into your life and to push you? Or do you tend to just kind of make decisions on your own based off you? You think about the last few bigger decisions that you've made. Have you prayed about them? Have you sought counsel? Or did you just kind of feel like, I mean, you would never say this, but like, I just kind of know better. I'm just going to kind of make this how I feel right now. Here's a good way to know if you're listening to God. How often do you submissively act outside of your will because you believe that God is leading you? How often do you submissively act outside of your will because you believe God is leading you? Are you listening to his word? Are you in his community?
12: 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We'll get back to Junior in a moment. We want to tell you about one of his books, The Manual. 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In The Manual, Junior cuts through the noise, both the over-the-top macho stuff and the politically correct definitions, and he gets to the raw core of manhood. 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
11: And number two, you want to take God's lead, live in a tent. Now, don't go to REI after the service because we're speaking figuratively here. But there is this theme in scripture. I find it quite a beautiful theme in scripture of living in tents. In fact, there's this major Jewish festival that Jesus celebrated where God's people would go and they would camp in tents to remind themselves of when the Israelites were in the desert and they were camping really in tents. And the temple was a tent. It was a tabernacle. And they would do this like this tent camping festival to remind themselves that, hey, life isn't permanent, that these bodies are tents. In fact, I believe that scripture says that we're going to celebrate that festival in the next life. Then in a way right now, these bodies that we now live in, they're temporary tents. They tear and they wear out. But one day we're going to receive new bodies. But we're going to look back on these tents and we're going to remember, man, we were tent dwellers back there. As the old hymn says, thy tents shall be thy home. That we serve a God who moves. We serve a God who shakes things up. We serve a God who stirs the pot, who pushes us outside of our comfort. The call of God is beyond the borders of our comfort. And some of us aren't hearing the voice of God because we're always in our comfort. It's really hard to hear the voice of God when we're always in our comfort. There's something about living this life like it's a tent. It's like, man, I'm here. I'll champion here because this is where God has me. But I'm living in a tent. If the master calls me to somewhere else, I'll pack up and I'll go. Now, this doesn't mean you don't plant roots. Plant roots. Doesn't mean you don't settle in and play the long game. No, settle in and play the long game. Like, scripture doesn't encourage us to live like a non-committal millennial. We plant roots. We make commitments. But as tent dwellers, we're ready for God to move at any time. Then number three, and this might be the biggest point, build altars wherever you go. Wherever you go, build an altar. This is Abram. Now, please don't be weird and build a rock pile in your cubicle tomorrow. And be like, my pastor told me to build an altar here, Dave, so get off my back. That's not what we're talking about, of course. What's an altar? And foundationally, an altar was a place where you would meet with God. It was a place for sacrifice. It was a place for worship. It was a place for prayer. And right at the beginning, Abram got something that you and I, we still struggle to get. That wherever we go, that whatever we do, Abram was going to make it spiritual. It's like, okay, I am here. God has me here. I might not even like it here, but God has me here. So I'm going to worship here. I'm going to sacrifice here. I'm going to meet with God here instead of complain and gripe and try to find a way out. And there's something about that mindset and that heart that God loves to direct in special ways. Because you and I, we have context in which we struggle, don't we? I mean, maybe you hate that office that you're in. It's like you're counting down the days for retirement. You're counting down the days so you can transfer. Or maybe at home, you got young kids you cherish, but man, do they run you ragged? It's like you're chasing diapered monsters all day. And there's times you sit down and you're like, man, am I just like kind of wasting my gifting here? Or you got a long commute and construction is killer. Build an altar there. God has you there. Meet with him there. Sacrifice for him there. Get creative. Make it spiritual because it is spiritual. This is your sacrifice. This is your gift to God. And you'd be surprised just how often God loves to speak in those moments. But so often what we do is we try to weasel out and get back into our comfort. We're not going to hear the voice of God there. One way I've built an altar is 11:36 a.m. every day. I have friends doing this with me too. My phone goes off reminding me to pray. 11:36 a.m. every single day. It comes from Romans 11:36 that says this, "For from him and through him and to him are all things. To him be glory forever. Amen." Like, man, this is all about him. It's all for him. Whether we're chasing diapered kids around the house, whether we're leading team meetings, whether we're structuring deals, whether we're answering a bunch of emails, whether we're hammering nails, it's all from him. It's through him. And this is to him. And so build an altar wherever you go. Look to meet him there. Worship him there. You'll find that is the very best position to hear him clearly and to sense his leading. 2010 was a big year for me. In fact, I have Roman numerals MMX or 2010 on my ring finger because it's the year I got married. But so much happened that year. 2010 was kind of like my Haran, so to speak. So on my birthday, March 17th, 2010, I got a phone call. And the phone call was from an employer for a job that I had been working for 2 years to find. And the job was reporting traffic on the radio. I'm going to be working in a high rise off Michigan Avenue, floor 48. I was getting married in 4 months, had my job, had my girl. Birthday that year was like this big celebration. Like, man, this is all finally kind of coming together here. This is awesome. 3 weeks later, my plan began to crumble. I met with an old professor who has since passed away. And over lunch, he looked at me and he said, "Junior, I hate to tell you this, but God's been preparing you for church work, not radio work." Now, this professor was in radio. Like, what are you talking about, man? Like, I got the job. Like, I've been celebrating for the last 3 weeks. You're killing me here. What do you mean? As we kind of talked it through, and to appease my professor, I started applying to church jobs. I got no offers. I don't interview well, and look at me and like, what church wants this? But the bridge needed a janitor. It's like, all right. Radio or mopping? I chose mopping. You know how often I prayed and pleaded with God for him to show me the staircase in that moment? Mopping the floors of this church? Man, God, can you just like show me your plan for my life. I remember mopping the stage praying that. Can you just show me your plan for my life, the grand plan? Like, I will do it. Just tell me. Like, the first step was a mop. I didn't like the first step. I hated it, actually. But now that I look back, I'm really glad that God didn't reveal the entire staircase to me, because I wasn't ready to handle that. Had God revealed the full staircase to me, I would have said no. Now, God could have revealed the whole staircase. Like, all right, Junior, here's the step-by-step plan for your life. You're going to start mopping. Well, I don't want to mop. I didn't go to Bible college to mop. And then after you mop for a couple of years, you're going to jump into student ministry. Like, well, I don't want to do that. I struggled in high school with making friends. I can't be a youth pastor to high schoolers. I'm way too awkward to do that. And so you're going to be a youth pastor for a couple of years, and then you're going to get on stage in front of the church. Like, yeah, well, I don't like getting in front of people, and I don't have thick skin for criticism and writing sermons every week. I can't do that. Oh, and I'm going to grow the church. Really going to have nothing to do with you. I'm just going to grow the church, and you're going to sprint to keep up with it. Well, I mean, come on, God. I'm not very good at processes and scaling things, and I'm very introverted, and I don't love big crowds. And then, Junior, for each step that I'm going to take you, I'm going to have to weed out a lot of sin in your life. And I'm going to get you in accountability. I'm even going to get you into counseling. And I'm going to humble you over and over and over in order to position you to take that next step. So I'm telling you, had God revealed the full staircase to me, I would have said, no, I'm good. I got the job that I was looking for. I don't want any of that. And so God, in his brilliant sovereignty, approached me and just said, why don't you just mop first? Why don't you just mop? Listen to me. Live in a tent, build altars everywhere you mop, and then I'll take you where I want you. And he's doing the same thing with you. Just faithfully take that next step. Stop looking up the staircase. What's that next step? Like, let's stop focusing at the top looking for some sort of elevator, and let's focus on the next step that God is calling us to. Because, and some of you know this, the staircase is a lot more beautiful to view once you've gone up it a bit, and you look back, you're like, man, God, look what God's done here. I haven't done any of this, but like, look where God has taken me. And thankfully in all of this, and we get this from the text, thankfully in all of this, God is a covenantal God who loves us, who walks with us, despite how much we trip up the stairs that he's taking us. Because at the end of the day, we're useless pagans. At least we were. We bring nothing to the table. And yet he wants us. And so how could we ever drag our feet when the Almighty leads?
12: You're listening to The Bridge with Junior Sigler. That was part two of Junior's sermon, How God Leads, from our Abraham series. And the word for us today was simple. God rarely shows us the whole staircase. He just gives us the next step. And that sounds really spiritual until you're the one standing there waiting on clarity. Because you and I know we want the plan. We want the timeline. We want the guarantee. We want to know where this is going, how long it's going to take, and whether or not it's going to turn out the way we hoped. But Abraham reminds us that faith is not waiting until every question is answered. Faith is trusting the character of God enough to obey the next thing that he's called us to do. And maybe that's where this message gets personal for you. Because for some of you, the next step is not mysterious. It's just uncomfortable. It's forgiving someone. It's ending something unhealthy. It's confessing sin. It's having the hard conversation. It's surrendering control. Maybe it's making room for God again. And often, we say we're waiting on God when the truth is, God has already shown us the next step. We just don't like how much trust it takes to do it. That's what makes Abraham's life so challenging. He didn't have the full map. He didn't know every destination. He didn't know every cost. He just heard God's voice and he moved. I want to encourage you, wherever God is calling you, move. And along the way, keep building altars. I love how Junior referenced that. He kept stopping. Abraham kept stopping to worship. He kept remembering that God was with him, not just at the destination, but even in the middle of the journey. And that may be exactly what some of us need to do today. You don't need to figure out the next 10 years. You don't need to solve every unanswered question. You don't have to demand that God would explain the whole entire plan. Maybe for you, you just need to stop and say, God, I trust you here. I worship you here. I'm going to obey you right here and right now. Because the goal is not to be in control of the whole journey. The goal is to walk with the one who's leading it. So what next step has God placed in front of you? And what would it look like for you to stop waiting for the whole staircase and finally take that next step today? Well, so good. Always great to be with you. Can't wait for the next time. We'll see you then. Well, you have been listening to The Bridge with Junior Ziegler, a listener-supported broadcast. Junior is the lead teaching pastor at The Bridge in Chicagoland, and we're so glad that you joined us today. 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
8: Your Moody Radio weather forecast, we're in the low 90s for the rest of today. Our heat index about 100, pretty sticky. We'll have a mix of sunshine and clouds and maybe a shower or thunderstorm. Overnight, upper 70s and a few clouds. And then Monday and Tuesday, just a very slight chance of afternoon thunderstorms. Should be mostly sunny. The heat and humidity continue. Afternoon highs will be in the mid-90s. This is staff meteorologist Steve Hamilton for Moody Radio, Florida.
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0: When will these things be? What will be the sign of your coming? And what about the end of the age? Welcome to Through the Bible. These are the very questions the disciples asked, and the ones Jesus answers in a powerful section of Scripture often called the Olivet Discourse. So if you're just joining us, well, the word discourse, maybe it sounds a little formal, but it really simply means sermon or teaching. And here in Matthew, Jesus is speaking clearly about the future, even as he moves steadily toward the cross. I'm Steve Schwetz, your host, and this time our teacher, Dr. J. Vernon McGee, continues in Matthew 25 as Jesus brings this teaching to a close. So find your seat on the Bible bus, and let's hear from a few fellow passengers. Terry writes, Dr. McGee brings joy to my heart by teaching the Bible. He, along with you, Stephen Gregg, has become a trusted friend through the years. Well, thank you for that. I'm excited to start Genesis. I listened to it on the radio in the 1990s and found the app in 2021. God used today's lesson to convict my heart of sin and encourage me to live my life honoring Jesus through even my smallest choices. Thank you for faithfully sharing the word. Well, Terry, we're so glad that you're aboard with us. It's great to hear how God is using his word in your life, so keep it up. Here's what Scott from Oklahoma shares. My grandpa had a love of the Bible, which I always admired. When we asked my grandpa what his favorite book of the Bible was, he would give us a different one each time. My mom inherited that generational blessing, and now so have I. I'm completing my first full 5-year study, and I look forward to the next trip. After my grandpa went on to be with the Lord and my mom was going through his things, she found an old TTB booklet that she gave to me. I listened to the program through the iPhone app. I invited a few of my friends to join us on the next trip. Well, what a great family you've got, Scott. What a heritage. Your grandpa's description of his favorite book sounds a lot like Dr. McGee, doesn't it? Well, our last note comes, this one's from Kathy, who tells us this. I've been regularly on the Bible bus for 2.5 years and have learned so much. I enjoy the systematic approach to learning the Bible, and I'm definitely an audio learner. I'm looking for more information on the Bible Companion. I have a few family members I'd like to invite to join me on the ride, and I thought the questions would help keep us on track. Well, Kathy, I am so glad you asked. Our Bible Companions, well, they're a great way for you to go deeper with a group of people. 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Let's pray. Heavenly Father, thank you for making your word living and active in our hearts and minds. As we study the life of our Savior, Jesus, please shape us more into his image. It's in his name we pray. Amen. Turn to Matthew 25 as we continue through the Bible with Dr. J. Vernon McGee.
1: Today we come back to the 25th chapter of Matthew. It looks like we're never going to get out of the Olivet Discourse, but you can see the importance that I attach to it. And we're not bogged down, really. Actually, we are trying to cover a chapter a day. We'll need to average about that, but wait just a moment. Many of the chapters are very brief, and we figured it down also till it'll amount to about 26 verses, so that we are in a section where we are running around 40 to 50 verses in a chapter, and we're coming in the next chapter, chapter 26, to the longest chapter in the Gospel of Matthew, and that's 75 verses. So you can see that 3 days in that chapter would actually not be too long. So you can understand why we're spending the time we are in Matthew, and let me add to that, we count this a key book of the Bible, and Genesis and Matthew are the two books that I'm putting such a great emphasis upon. And of course, when we get through these two books, you're going to find out I'm going to start putting an emphasis on 64 other books because they're all important, all scriptures given by inspiration of God. I believe that the real difficulty today in our churches is not that people just don't know certain verses and certain chapters and certain books. They just don't know the Bible, friends. And the Bible is made up of 66 books. It's a library, but we need to know the entire library. Now, as we come today to the first verse of the 25th chapter. And if you have your Bible, and we'll turn there, and let me make this statement now, that in this chapter of the Olivet Discourse, our Lord is giving actually three parables. In fact, some of them are not parables, but the parable of the 10 virgins. All of these are to alert God's people to the fact He's coming, to be ready for His coming. All 10 were looking for the bridegroom, but only 5 had oil, and that's equivalent of the Holy Spirit. Actually, you could be interested in prophecy and not be saved. I'm afraid we have people today in our churches, friends, that really do not know the Lord, but they know about certain doctrines and they know about certain truths like the second coming of Christ. And that's very exciting and interesting. Now we have the parable of the talents here also, and they were given. That is, it reveals that all were given some talent by the master and were told to use the talents profitably. But one buried the talent. Now, he was not faithful to his master. And the Lord's not going to ask you how much you've done when he comes. The important thing is, have you been faithful to that which he wanted you to do? And two things are important, therefore, for the child of God, is find out what he wants us to do. Are we one talent, two talent? I think one of the most upsetting things for ministers today is that a great many ministers feel like that they do not have a big enough work. They feel like they ought to have a great work. Well, if you're one talent, he expects you to be faithful over that. So that we need to determine what the talent is, or the pound that he's given us, and then to be faithful in the use of that. Now we come here in verse 31 to the judgment of the nations. All nations were given an opportunity to hear and receive God's message in the great tribulation period. This gospel of the kingdom will be preached among all nations. But some rejected the servants, that is Christ's brethren, and thereby rejected Christ. That is the picture that we have here. Now, I recognize that some will disagree with us here also, but that's all right. You'll be in good company if you disagree with me in this interpretation. In fact, you'll be in better company than being with me. But if you want to be right, of course, I'm sure you're going to want to come along with me. But now let's look at it at least. Verse 31, when the Son of Man shall come in his glory, and all the holy angels with him, then shall he sit upon the throne of his glory. You see, all is moving to the consummation of the ages. All is moving around this particular point. The polarization of all of the Olivet Discourse is moving toward the placing of Jesus Christ on the throne of this world in which you and I live, of this earth. And that's the Gospel of Matthew. In fact, that's the message of the Word of God. Now, we have here the nations are to be judged. And somebody says, doesn't it mean individuals? All right, if you want to do that, individuals of the nations then. But nations are responsible to him. And before him shall be gathered all nations. And the word is ethnic groups, let's say. But they'll be responsible. And he shall separate them one from another as a shepherd divideth his sheep from the goats. Now, I do not believe individuals are ever called goats. They're all sheep. All human beings are sheep. Then there are two kinds of sheep, lost sheep, saved sheep. All we like sheep have gone astray. We've turned everyone to his own way. But the Lord hath laid on him the iniquity of us all. His sheep turned to him, lost sheep and saved sheep, and not sheep and goats. I think these are ethnic groups, nations, if you please. And he shall set the sheep on his right hand, but the goats on the left. Now what's the test? Then shall the king say unto them on his right hand, Come, ye blessed of my Father, inherit the kingdom prepared for you from the foundation of the world. For I was a-hungered, ye gave me meat. I was thirsty, ye gave me drink. I was a stranger, ye took me in. Naked, and ye clothed me. I was sick, and ye visited me. I was in prison, ye came unto me. Then shall the righteous answer him, saying, Lord, when saw we thee a-hungered, fed thee? And when saw we thee sick in prison, came unto thee? And the king shall answer and say unto them, Verily I say unto you, Inasmuch as ye have done it unto one of the least of these my brethren, you've done it unto me. That 144,000 sealed at the beginning of the Great Tribulation will go out over the entire world to bring the message of the gospel of the kingdom, which is to accept and receive Christ as the sacrifice for their sins and be ready for his coming, for he's coming immediately. Now, some nations will reject him. Antichrist will have them butchered and slain, but wait just a minute. Anyone that would give them a cup of cold water would do it at the risk of their lives. Now, to hand out a cup of cold water today, there's no value in that, friends, but in that day, it'll have a tremendous value, and it means that you've taken a stand for Jesus Christ. That is the basis. It's an acceptance or rejection of Jesus Christ. And these who did not do it, he says, you rejected me. When you did this for my brethren, you did it for me, because they were representing me. And that was the way they evidenced faith. And the message that these messengers were bringing was that the kingdom of heaven is at hand. Repent, turn to Christ, and be saved. That brings us now to the 26th chapter. And this 26th chapter brings us to the final events right before the cross of Christ. And we have here the plot to take him, that he's anointed by Mary of Bethany, sold by Judas Iscariot, and the first Lord's Supper, and the predicted denial by Peter, agony in the Garden of Gethsemane, betrayed by Judas, arrested by the chief priests, brought before Caiaphas and the Sanhedrin, and the denial by Peter. All this, one chapter. And as we said before, this is the longest chapter that we have in the Gospel of Matthew, 75 verses. Now let's get into this chapter and see these tremendous things that are brought to our attention here. I also should say that I have never been quite able to figure out why those who divided the chapters of the Bible didn't make three chapters out of this. There's a natural break after verse 30, and again a natural break after verse 56. We'll see that as we get to it, but let's come now to this first section here. I'm reading now Matthew 26, verse 1. And it came to pass, when Jesus had finished all these sayings, what sayings? The Olivet Discourse. He said unto his disciples. Now he turns to his disciples with this message. He's answered their questions now. Here is something else. Ye know that after 2 days is the feast of the Passover, and the Son of Man is betrayed to be crucified. Now, he says here, in 2 days is the feast of the Passover, and the Son of Man is going to be betrayed and crucified. The very interesting thing is, when you drop down to verse 5, or let me read on and come to verse 5, then assembled together the chief priests and the scribes and the elders of the people under the palace of the high priest, who was called Caiaphas, and consulted that they might take Jesus by subtlety and kill him. But they said, notice this, not on the feast day, lest there be an uproar of the people. Do you notice something that's very important for us to see here? First of all, in verse 2, for the sixth time now, he says that he's going to die. 6 months before this, once a month, he's been telling them, since they left Caesarea Philippi, he began there, and he announced his impending death. And now, here he sets the time of his death. He says he'll die during the Passover. But they said, not on the feast day, lest there be an uproar of the people. The very ones who put him to death said, we'll not crucify him during the Passover. He said, I'll die during the Passover. When did he die? He died during the Passover. He, not his enemies, set the time of his execution. He's in command, friends. He's a king in Matthew. And when he seems more helpless and weaker than any other time, that's when he's in charge. Their bitter hatred, you see, it led them to plot his murder. And they wanted to do it their way, but they'll not be permitted to do that. He's never so kingly as when he comes to the cross. And the closer he gets to the cross, more kingly he becomes. And this is an important section, therefore, Now we pass from that incident to one that's all of marvelous light. Will you notice it? Verse 6. Now when Jesus was in Bethany in the house of Simon the leper, there came unto him a woman having an alabaster box of very precious ointment and poured it on his head as he sat at meat. But when his disciples saw it, they had bitter indignation to what purposes this was. Now before we get down into that, will you notice this lovely incident here? It was in the home of Simon the leper. Why did they call him Simon the leper? Did he have leprosy? No, he had it. Who healed him? Jesus. And now he's able to sit down and have fellowship with the Lord Jesus and with those that are his. This is a wonderful scene. My friend, the enemy today doesn't know him. I hear the liberal talk about Jesus, and they put on a play. This will shock you. You can't read the Bible, have prayer, but you can have the dirtiest, filthiest plays you can imagine. And they put on a play of Jesus and his disciples, and I think it was in the upper room scene. And they all were homosexuals. My friend, that's blasphemy. That's blasphemy. Of course they don't know him. They don't know him. After all, that's a bunch of lepers, spiritual lepers that put that on. And a spiritual leper, if he told the truth, would have to say, he's unclean, unclean. But when you come to the Lord Jesus, my friend, and he cleanses you, then you can sit down and have fellowship with him. And this is beautiful here. It's lovely here. There came this woman having an alabaster box of ointment. Now we are told who she is. The woman was Mary. John tells us that in the 12th chapter of the Gospel of John. She anointed both his head and his feet. And it was Judas then who led agitation against her. We are told here, though, that all the disciples agreed with him. I think he led the marchers here, the protesters. After all, Judas was the first one to lead a protest. Verse 8, but when his disciples saw it, they had indignation, saying, to what purpose is this waste? For this ointment might have been sold for much and given to the poor. These people are always thinking about the poor and doing nothing themselves. I'm going to say something now right strong, and I want you to hear it very carefully. We have in Washington quite a few of our legislators there that are millionaires that are always talking about a poverty program and something for the poor. Have you ever attempted to find out how much they personally have done for the poor? Some of them are worth millions. I don't care for that kind of hypocrisy. I don't know about you, but that doesn't impress me at all. And even these apostles don't impress me at all. They said, oh, this is waste of ointment. Imagine it, pouring it on the Lord Jesus and saying it should have been given to the poor. I wonder how much they really cared about the poor. The evidence is always

of the Lord Jesus. Now, I have been in Los Angeles for years, and this crowd down here has learned that I won't participate in all of these good works they do down here unless Christ is glorified in it, unless it's done in His name. And I find out that they don't do very much. I'm amazed how little they really do. How much do they really give to the cause that gets out the Word of God, or give to that which brings blessing to people? Who builds hospitals anyway? Who builds orphans' home? Who really is fed the poor? Why, we hear today of the corruption among the politicians in the poverty program. It makes me sick to hear the liberal mouth about his concern for the poor. I don't believe a word of it, and I want to see it. And all the talk does not impress me at all. When it's done in the name of the Lord Jesus, he himself said it's a good work. It's a good work. For ye have the poor always with you, but me ye have not always. And I want to say this. I think that those of us today who say that we trust Christ and want to glorify and honor him, we ought to be doing more in his name, by the way. For in that she hath poured this ointment on my body, she did it for my burial. Verily I say unto you, wheresoever this gospel shall be preached in the whole world, there shall also this, that this woman hath done, be told for a memorial to her. You know, when Mary broke that alabaster box of ointment there in that home of Simon the leper in Bethany, that was the place of light and friendship for the Lord Jesus. Jerusalem was the place of hate. He never stayed there. He stayed out here with these people who loved him. Those are the ones he fellowships with today, those who love him, those who want him. And you can have him if you want him, friends. Be very easy to. But this is such a beautiful thing. That box of ointment that she broke in that house that day, it's filled the world today, because he said everywhere that the gospel goes, this story would be told. And we're telling it right now. And they tell us that over 1 million people are hearing it. May I say to you, it's sweet ointment, friends. And our Lord recognized it. They talk about the apostolic succession. I like the succession of Mary. She's the only one. The apostles missed the point. She's the only one before he died that entered into his death. And our Lord says this is a memorial for her, because she stood on the fringe of things and entered into his death. This is just to let him know. And did she waste her ointment? I've read the story that the morning that he came back from the dead, that first morning of the week, there came these other women, and they brought ointment also to put on the body of Jesus. I have a question to ask you. Did they ever get their ointment on the body of Jesus? They did not. He was gone. He wasn't in that tomb. Friends, Mary's the only one who got the ointment on him. And today, we need to break our alabaster box of ointment to put it in the name of the Lord Jesus. I tell you, the world doesn't know him outside today. And we that know him ought to be very careful that we do things in his name, and that he gets the glory and we don't get the glory. Now, that was a beautiful scene of light. Now we have a dark scene. And in verse 14, then one of the 12 called Judas Iscariot went unto the chief priests and said unto them, what will ye give me, and I'll deliver him unto you? And they covenant with him for 30 pieces of silver. This is a dark thing. Danny gave Judas and Brutus the lowest place in the inferno, because they did the lowest and basest thing, betrayal of those that you should be loyal to. And from that time, he sought opportunity to betray him. Now, they go into the upper room, and they celebrate the Lord's Supper. And it's time for him to do that. And we're told when they went in, and I'll drop down to verse 21, and as they did eat, he said, verily I say unto you that one of you shall betray me. And they were exceeding sorrowful, and began every one of them to say unto him, Lord, is it I? Every one of those men knew that he had it within him to betray Christ. Have you discovered that in your own heart and life? Friends, you and I are just that mean and low. Oh, you say, I wouldn't do it. Are you sure about that? May I say, even right now,
You ought to cry out to him for mercy. I do it every night.

0: join them because I know he has to keep me. May keep you and me. Our time is up today, and I want to pick up at that wonderful spot next time. Until then, may God bless you, my beloved.
1: 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I'm Steve Schwetz, and I'll be there, saving a seat on the Bible bus just for you.

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1: Many people give up reading the Bible because they don't understand its meaning. But Dr. Tony Evans says that's the best reason to keep at it. He'll explain as we spend 2 minutes with Tony.
2: I know what some of you are saying. You're saying, well, I may know it, but a lot of that Bible stuff, I'm reading it, but I don't understand it. I don't understand it. Do you take medicine you don't understand? You go to the doctor, you say, I'm hurting. He writes a prescription. You don't know what he wrote. In fact, if you can read what he wrote, he ain't a real doctor. They got scribble stuff going. You don't know what that says. You go to the pharmacist, you get the medicine. You don't know all the stuff that's in that medicine. But what you do is you ingest it, you take it, you swallow it, and it does its work even when you don't understand it. Now, sure, we ought to seek to understand the Word of God, but while you are taking the time to seek it, if you just keep taking it in and continue it, it has the ability to do its work if you continue in it. So if you are struggling with something, if you are a believer, every day for this week, read chapter 6, 7, and 8 of the book of Romans over and over again, and let the medicine seep down and abide in you, because when you continue in my word, you will then know the truth, and the truth will set you free.
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8: God will often call you to crushing contradictions, where you were praying for a position and you got it, but then he tells you to go a different direction. And you're like, why would I do that? You gave me this promise. I prayed for it. You provided it in a miraculous way. And now you're calling me away from it. Yeah, it's a crushing contradiction, isn't it? Because I want to see the priority of your affection. So oftentimes he will have you move and give you a word that does not make sense, because he's trying to see where you really are as a believer.
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8: And what would it look like if dads were like, God has spoken, saddle up the donkey, you two come with me, Isaac, let's go, split the wood, let's go make a sacrifice. What it look like if women were to saddle up the donkey, split the wood, grab two girls and their daughters and show them what an experience of God is about to look like? What would it look like if the believers in the church weren't just sitting in a church, but were ready to move on the call of God? What would it look like if the believers in the church really believed that God would provide? We didn't just raise our hands, we raised our life up to the call of God. Because of that fundamental belief. Now let me show you what happened next. Abraham got up and he moved, saddled up the donkey, split the wood. Boys, y'all come with me. Isaac, let's go. Look at what Abraham says. Look at what the word says. Verse 4 says, on the third day he raised his eyes and saw the place from a distance. Abraham said to his young men, the two he brought with him, stay here with the donkey. I and the lad will go over there and we will worship and return to you. Abraham, a beast. Abraham said, hey, y'all stay here. We're going to go worship and we'll be right back. What you know we don't know, Abraham? What you know? Abraham had a belief that God would provide. And I know what you're thinking. You're thinking he believed that God would provide a ram in the bush. That's not what he was thinking at all. Abraham's belief in what God would do was at a whole nother level. That you would not believe what he was thinking. I'm going to give you a few clues. Verse 4 starts out by saying, on the third day. Verse 2 says, go sacrifice your only son whom you love. And then he says, don't worry, we gonna go, but we gonna return. I don't want you to take it from me. Hebrews chapter 11, verse 17 and verse 19. We're going to read what Abraham was thinking when he went up there and said, we're going to be right back. In Hebrews 11, 17, it says, by faith, Abraham, when he was tested, offered up Isaac, and he who received the promise was offering up his only begotten son. Verse 19 says, watch this. He considered that God is able to raise people even from the dead, from which he also received back as a type. What? Abraham said, we'll be right back because I'm going to kill my only son, whom I love, and then I'm going to stand there and watch God raise him from the dead, and we're going to come right back down the hill. Abraham believed in the resurrection, who he also received back as a type. A type means a foreshadowing of Jesus Christ. This whole story is about the sacrifice of a father that's telling you about the sacrifice of the Father. His only begotten son, his only son. And Abraham is thinking, we're going to be right back. I'm just going to kill my son and watch him be raised. He's already thinking and foreshadowing the resurrection of Jesus Christ. This means that you have to have a spiritual belief in the resurrection of Jesus Christ. You also have to have a practical belief in the resurrection of Jesus Christ. A spiritual belief in the resurrection of Jesus Christ says, I believe that he died and was raised on the third day so that I can place faith in him, and those who place faith in him will live even if they die. You are now a participant in the resurrection, which is why when you get baptized, you die with Christ, you go under the water, and then you are raised with him to the newness of life. It's all about the resurrection, which means you're in church, but you don't believe in the resurrection of Jesus Christ. When you die, you're going to be dead. You cannot be saved and forsake the resurrection. Your life comes through the resurrection. So you have to believe in the resurrection of Jesus Christ spiritually. If you confess with your mouth and believe in your heart that God raised him from the dead, you will be saved, the Bible says. But you also have to have a practical belief in the resurrection. That the same power that raised Jesus up from the grave is the same power that can raise up any situation I have to sacrifice. See, the reason why you won't walk away from that person, that thing, that job, that money, and you believe God is telling you to abstain from it, sacrifice it, walk away from it, put it down, but you won't walk away is because you have a fundamental disbelief in the practical power of the resurrection. You don't believe if you leave that person, God can just raise it back up. If it's a promise, he just give it right back to you. If you have that belief, you can walk away like Abraham did. Because if that's the promised person, the promised place, the promised provision, then I don't have to worry about it. God, I can sacrifice it and God can raise it. We're hesitant because we believe in it for heaven, but we don't believe in that power on earth. Where in the world did Abraham get this thinking from? He don't have no, not that I remember, I mean, somebody can correct me, but I'm like Genesis 1, Genesis 2, Genesis 3, 2, 22. I don't know no resurrections. I don't, where did he get the, he has no frame of reference for him to just be like, I'm going to kill my son and I'm going to stand there and wait for God to raise him. Where did he get this belief from when he doesn't have a frame of reference in his life to know that that's what God can do? Actually, yes, he does. Because Sarah had a dead womb. Sarah was 90 years old. It was supposed to be impossible for them to have a child. And God made that dead womb come alive. Put a baby in it that gave birth to Isaac. So Abraham remembered that God can make dead things come alive because he did that with Sarah, so that same power can resurrect my son from the dead. In other words, Abraham had experienced a supernatural pregnancy and birth. Because he had experienced supernatural conception, supernatural birth, it wasn't hard for him to believe in the resurrection. Because he had experienced supernatural conception, it wasn't supposed to happen that way. That's an impossibility for a 90-year-old woman who's barren to get pregnant. That's an impossible conception and an impossible birth. I know somebody named the Virgin Mary. That's an impossible conception and an impossible birth. It's not supposed to be that way. But if he can be born of a virgin and be conceived in that level of power and greatness, certainly I can believe in the resurrection. Abraham believed in both, and you must believe in both in order to be raised. Abraham had a testimony. I wonder if there's anybody that has a testimony that God can make dead things come alive. He can make your hope come alive, your purpose come alive, your marriage come alive, your family come alive, your child come back, your joy come alive. He can make dead things come alive. That's just if you have a testimony that God has done. He can do exceedingly, abundantly beyond all that you can ask or think, but you have to believe it to walk this walk. Abraham said, we'll be right back.
10: because we just going to see a resurrection today. Ooh, the belief of Abraham. He wasn't thinking about a ram in a bush. He was thinking that he would have to go through with it. And he takes his son Isaac. The Bible says in verse 9, then they came to the place which God had told him, and Abraham had built an altar. And there they arranged the wood and bound his son and laid him on the altar on top of the wood. Okay, stop reading these stories like these ain't real people. Isaac like, wait a minute, wait a minute. Think about it. Can you imagine when he starts figuring out? That's a sacrifice. His father has a dagger. And you look back and see the one that you trusted, your father with a dagger. Abraham don't want to do it. He just saying. And as he's about to go through the act of his submission to God, the angel of the Lord, stop it. The angel of the Lord comes through in the midnight hour. At the last moment, at the last second, before Abraham goes through and is just going to expect and stand and wait for that thing, his boy to be raised. The angel of the Lord says something to Abraham. He says in verse 11, but the angel of the Lord called to him from heaven and said, Abraham, Abraham. And he said, here I am. And he said, do not stretch out your hand against the lad and do nothing to him. Watch this. This is a Tony Evansism right here. And do nothing to him, for now I know that you fear God, since you have not withheld your son, your only son, from me.
9: 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Now, let's get back to Jonathan with the rest of today's message.
10: In verse 11, but the angel of the Lord called to him from heaven and said, Abraham, Abraham. And he said, here I am. And he said, do not stretch out your hand against the lad and do nothing to him. Watch this. This is a Tony Evansism right here. And do nothing to him, for now I know that you fear God, since you have not withheld your son, your only son, from me. What does God know about your fear level of him? Well, it'll all be contingent on what you're withholding from him. Because many of us are proving that the thing that he gave us is more important than the one who gave it to us. And he says a remarkable statement. He says, for now I know you fear me. Wait a minute now. What do you mean now you know? You didn't know before? Isn't God omniscient? Doesn't he know all things all the time? So what you mean now you know as if you have a current knowledge that you previously didn't have? See, while God knows everything, oh, I feel so Tony Evans-y right now. See, while God knows everything actual and potential, he knows even the what ifs. He knows everything. I'm going to tell you something he does not know. Everything experiential. If you were to ask God, what does it feel like to sin? He knows everything about sin. But he himself has not sinned. Through the person of Jesus Christ, second member of the Trinity, through the person of Jesus Christ, he always knew what tired was. But now he knows what it is. He always knew what hungry was. But now he knows what it is. He always knew in his omniscience what pain was and is. But now through the sacrifice of Jesus Christ, he knows something that he already knew. That's why Luke 2:52 says Jesus grew in all wisdom. What do you mean he grew in all wisdom? Wisdom is the experience of the knowledge. Now he's experiencing the knowledge that he already has because Jesus is omniscient even in his earthly life. How do I know? Well, the Pharisees were always thinking to themselves and Jesus would respond to it. So even as a man, he was omniscient, but he was still growing in wisdom because now he was getting the experience of his omniscience that he already had in heavenly places. Therefore, when God experiences you, now he knows what. As he experiences us holding on, not letting go, or letting go, not holding on, or abstaining, or not abstaining, what is he? Now I know she, he, what? We just want to leave it at God knows my heart. No. You got to throw away that get out of jail free card. God wants to see your feet. And he says this theological conundrum of the experience of Abraham. And he says, now I know you fear me. And then, what's that? He looks up. He lifts his eyes, and behind him, the word says, there was a ram in the bush. Thank you, Lord. Let me read the language here, because the language says, then Abraham, verse 13, then Abraham raised his eyes and looked, and behold, behind him a ram caught in the thicket by his horns. And Abraham went and took the ram and offered him up for a burnt offering in the place of his son. In the place of his son. A burnt offering, Leviticus 1, 1 through 3, is for the purposes of devotion and faith, but it's also for the purposes of atonement. Atonement is the restoration or reconciliation because of sin to God. Okay, restoring you to God or reconciling you to God. That's what atonement means. He was told to sacrifice his son at the beginning as a burnt offering. That's atonement for sins. Let me just say it this way. You ought to be sacrificed for your sins. For the wages of sin is death. That's supposed to be on you. Then there was a ram in the bush that he put in place of his son for the same atonement. Okay. That moment when Abraham looked up and saw the ram in the bush, he saw way more than a ram in a bush. When he looked up and saw that ram in a bush, he saw the sacrifice of a father. Hold on. You say, wait a minute, Abraham was the father. He didn't have to make the sacrifice. No, he saw a different sacrifice from a different father. Okay. All right. You saying, no, I don't. Okay. John chapter 8, verse 56, Jesus is talking to the Pharisees, and he makes this statement. He says, your father Abraham was glad to see my day, and when he saw it, he rejoiced. Yeah. Wait a minute now. The Pharisees said, but Jesus, you ain't even close to 50. What you know about Abraham? Oh, he said, Abraham saw me. And when he saw me, he was glad. When he saw me, he rejoiced. When he saw me, he had a worship service. Trust me. You see, when Abraham looked over and saw that ram, he didn't just see a goat. He didn't just see a lamb. He didn't just see a ram. Abraham looked up and saw substitutionary atonement. Abraham looked up and he saw a redeemer. Abraham looked up and saw a deliverer. Abraham looked up and saw a savior. Abraham looked up and saw a rescuer. When he looked up, he saw the foreshadowing of the King Jesus, who would be the substitutionary atonement, the true and final burnt offering, so that you and I wouldn't have to put ourselves on an altar. Abraham looked up and saw a father who would sacrifice his only son, his only begotten son. Who would make such a sacrifice? This is a sacrifice not just of a father. This is a sacrifice of the Father. And what should our lives look like? Knowing that we are no longer bound. Knowing that we are no longer on the altar. Because Jesus came by the will of the Father and allowed himself to be bound and placed on a cursed tree so that you and I can walk away with your life. This is the Father's sacrifice. This is the reason why we praise. This is the reason why we worship. Because it should be you. So if you've never given your life to Jesus Christ, that means, by definition, you remain on the altar. If you have not allowed him to come out of the bush and put himself on the altar for you, the Bible says he has died for the world, especially believers, which means believers have a unique experience with Jesus Christ. His life, his death, and resurrection. He did it for everybody, but only some will get the benefit.
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12: On one occasion, a rich young man approached Jesus and asked him a question. "Teacher," he said, "what good must I do to have eternal life?" It was then that Jesus said something that may seem confusing. He told him to sell everything and give the money to the poor, and he would have treasure in heaven. And then he said, "Come follow me." Well, when this young man heard what Jesus said, he went away grieving because he had many possessions. You see, Jesus was not saying that he could have eternal life by giving away all of his possessions. In actuality, Jesus knew his heart, that he loved material things more than he loved God. He was testing him. And of course, the young man failed. It was then that Jesus turned to his disciples and taught them this lesson.
13: I assure you, it will be hard for a rich person to enter the kingdom of heaven. Again, I tell you, it's easier for a camel to go through the eye of a needle than for a rich person to enter the kingdom of God. When the disciples heard this, they were utterly astonished and asked, "Then who can be saved?" But Jesus looked at them and said, "With men, this is impossible, but with God, all things are possible."
12: Again, let's remember what Jesus was teaching. He never made poverty a way of salvation or a means for achieving spiritual maturity. On the other hand, he was teaching all of us that loving money can cause us to put our faith in material things. But when we have our priorities in order, we'll never allow possessions to stand in the way of our salvation experience or our spiritual growth as believers.
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19: Your Moody Radio weather forecast. We're in the low 90s for the rest of today. Our heat index about 100, pretty sticky. We'll have a mix of sunshine and clouds and maybe a shower or thunderstorm. Overnight, upper 70s and a few clouds. And then Monday and Tuesday, just a very slight chance of afternoon thunderstorms. Should be mostly sunny. The heat and humidity continue. Afternoon highs will be in the mid-90s. This is staff meteorologist Steve Hamilton for Moody Radio, Florida.
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0: Jeremy Camp and Revival for your Sunday afternoon. Scott here. Do you ever wonder if God has a plan B? I think all God's plans are plan A. Joseph had a dream that his brothers would all bow down to him, and that was God's plan A for Joseph. But soon Joseph found himself thrown in a pit, sold into slavery, falsely accused, imprisoned, and forgotten. But in the end, Joseph's brothers did bow down to him, and there was forgiveness and genuine love in Joseph's heart for them. Through every trial, the Lord was working out his plans for Joseph's life. Perhaps the circumstances in your life make you feel like God has forgotten about you, and maybe you feel abandoned. But don't lose heart, because God will work out his plans for you. He has not abandoned you. He doesn't have a plan B. His faithful love endures forever.
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0: That's Toby Mac. Lord, it feels good. You think you might be in spiritual warfare right now? Here's five signs that you might be in the battle. Number one, sudden overwhelming trouble. Seasons when difficulties seem to pile up can leave us discouraged and distracted. Number two, attacks against your faith, doubt and discouragement and questioning God's goodness. Third sign you might be in spiritual warfare, temptations feel stronger. Old habits or weaknesses may suddenly seem harder to resist. Number four, you feel discouraged or defeated. Thoughts like nothing will ever change can keep us from remembering God's promises. And number five, relationships have become strained. Conflict and division can distract us from loving others well. What do we do about it? Well, we fight with God's word. Scripture reminds us of what's true when our emotions tell us otherwise. We stay committed to prayer. It shifts our focus away from the trouble and toward God. And remember who wins. Christians don't have to live afraid of spiritual warfare. Our confidence is ultimately in Christ.
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1: Famed evangelist Billy Graham recently stated, "All of my life I was taught how to die as a Christian, but no one ever taught me how I ought to live in my later years." Do you ever feel the same? In our emphasis on heaven, Christians can forget that God has given each of us a calling here and now, including during our later years. The Apostle Paul provided words that should reflect our end goal. He said, "The time has come for my departure, and I have fought the good fight. I have finished the race. I have kept the faith." Look, God is not done with you yet. Make it your goal to finish the race and to keep the faith.
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2: I'm not sure you want to do this, but if you want to push a friend or family member away, just lie to them.
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4: Your Moody Radio weather forecast, we're in the low 90s for the rest of today. Our heat index about 100, pretty sticky. We'll have a mix of sunshine and clouds and maybe a shower or thunderstorm. Overnight, upper 70s and a few clouds. And then Monday and Tuesday, just a very slight chance of afternoon thunderstorms. Should be mostly sunny. The heat and humidity continue. Afternoon highs will be in the mid-90s. This is staff meteorologist Steve Hamilton for Moody Radio, Florida.
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0: I'm Dodd Morris. Read this past week, life is wasted if we do not grasp the glory of the cross. Here's Kate Thompson, more Sunday praise and worship.
1: Do you have a list of regrets? This longer than it's ever been.

0: Washed by his redemption, cleansed because of the cross, Elevation Rhythm, part of our Sunday praise and worship. I'm Dodd Morris. Started the hour thinking about what John Piper said, life is wasted if we don't grasp the glory of the cross. He goes on to say, or if we don't cherish it for the treasure that it is, and cleave to it is the highest price of every pleasure and deepest comfort in every pain. I think part of that pain is what makes us long for Jesus to come again. We'll put the prayer to song next with C.C. 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

0: Josiah Queen, Sunday Praise and Worship. The battle is real. If you feel like you've been facing it this past week, we want you to know that you're not facing it alone. 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God loves you. 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We want to be here with you in prayer as well. 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

Looking for a treat? You can check out his Facebook page for some acoustic versions of his popular songs. That's Brandon Lake, Hard Fought Hallelujah, part of our Sunday Praise and Worship. I'm Dodd Morris. Coming up this fall, he'll be on tour with Third Day and Toby Mac. Here's Chris Tomlin with Holy Forever.

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1: You know, there are many ways to demonstrate the failure of socialism. One very effective way is to compare similar countries, such as North Korea and South Korea. But another way is to compare a city that was cut in half. I mentioned both examples in my booklet on socialism and suggest you watch a recent YouTube video on the simple questions socialism couldn't answer. Now, the first half of the video gives some history of feudalism, capitalism, and Marxism, but then it points to what happened after World War II when Germany and Berlin were divided. People began leaving East Berlin for West Berlin, so the East Germans built a wall around the city. It also provided a social and economic perspective on the differences between a socialist economy and a capitalist one. The video tells the story of two grocery stores 20 miles apart. In East Berlin, there are 3,000 items and just one form of mustard, not even spicy mustard. In West Berlin, the grocery store has 7,000 items because it was competing with three other grocery chains. The store in East Berlin had its prices determined by the Politburo in Moscow, who determined what products they want for their population. Prices and the supply of products in West Berlin grocery store were determined by what people buy and what the store manager occasionally adjusted prices. As you might imagine, the citizens in West Berlin enjoyed a better standard of living and lived longer than the citizens of East Berlin. They also enjoyed more freedom, had more consumer choices, had less government corruption. We need to remind the young people who are promoting socialism of this social and economic experiment in the city of Berlin. I'm Kirby Anderson, and that's my point of view.
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3: Your Moody Radio weather forecast. We're in the low 90s for the rest of today. Our heat index about 100, pretty sticky. We'll have a mix of sunshine and clouds and maybe a shower or thunderstorm. Overnight, upper 70s and a few clouds. And then Monday and Tuesday, just a very slight chance of afternoon thunderstorms. Should be mostly sunny. The heat and humidity continue. Afternoon highs will be in the mid-90s. This is staff meteorologist Steve Hamilton for Moody Radio, Florida.
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0: On the night you're falling all to pieces, you can bring your lonely heart to Jesus. 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

You caught that John 3:16 interlude for God So Loved the World. 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

0: 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The song is called Okay. I'm Dodd Morris. 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

0: God's work, it proceeds along God's time scale and not according to ours. We long to see those immediate results. Of course we do. We long to get things done. We long to see a job completed, but God will not be rushed.
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0: You and I live in an age when we are accustomed to instant results, instant gratification. If there's something you want done, something you want delivered, something you want streamed, something you want paid, something you want transferred, something you want communicated, there's almost certainly an app on your phone, and we would view it as something akin to a fundamental right to have our desire fulfilled instantaneously and without delay. We don't like to wait. And when it comes to the work of the Lord, we like to see things taking shape. We become quite easily discouraged if things don't take shape instantaneously, if plans don't come to fruition, if the mission work is slow on the fields, if the church growth is a little bit faltering, if the discipleship journey is a little bit bumpy, if the results aren't quickly visible and quantifiable. But it's good to remember, God's work has often proceeded along a timetable, along a time scale that looks rather slow to our eyes. I wonder where it is that you need to recalibrate your expectations, where it is that you need to learn patience, learn God's timeline, learn to trust Him while you wait upon Him, learn faithfulness in serving as you slog along in the ordinary things waiting for the Lord's timeline.
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2: Your Moody Radio weather forecast, upper 70s and just a few clouds for the overnight hours. Then on Monday, we'll start off sunny, but showers and thunderstorms will be popping up during the afternoon hours. Another hot and humid day coming up. Low 90s on the air temperature and our heat index up around 100. For Tuesday, maybe a shower or two in the afternoon. Sunny and a little bit of a break on the humidity will be in the low 90s. This is staff meteorologist Steve Hamilton for Moody Radio, Florida.
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4: 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I'd love to see you and your tween daughter there. 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Anyway, this True Girl mom, she was just so burdened and discouraged. Her sweet tween daughter is turning 13 and the relationship is simply changing. Her daughter says things that are, I guess, well, let me say it like this mom did. The words this mom used to describe her daughter were rebellious, impulsive, and moody. Can you identify? This mom was discouraged. She was sad. I mean, she's a mom who's devoted so much time to discipling her daughter, and she had hopes. She was hoping the teen years would look more like her daughter moving toward responsibility, maturity. And she told me she was hoping these years would be fun. Well, today I want to give you, as the parent of a teen, two words. These are words that you need to raise your daughter or your son. Hi, I'm Dana Gresh. You're listening to Revive Our Hearts Weekend. Thanks for joining me. Okay, here are my two words. Are you ready? First one is courage. That's right, courage. You need it in your parenting, especially when you get to those teen years. I mean, there's a lot to be afraid of for our kids. But God can give you the grace to rise above all of it. And we're going to talk about that today. The second word is compassion. You'll need God's Spirit to guide you in knowing the difference between having compassion for the learning curve, for hormones, new responsibilities, and becoming who God wants your teen to be. Because sometimes we redirect, maybe even discipline our children. Other times we act with compassion. Courage and compassion. I think parents need them both, especially when they're raising teens. But honestly, it really does apply to any stage of a child's life. So let's dive in, starting with courage. Why courage? Well, courage is the ability to do what you need to do in spite of your fears. Nancy DeMoss-Wolgemuth and I discussed some of the fears parents have and face. This conversation happened around my book, Lies Girls Believe in the Truth That Sets Them Free. Here's Nancy.
5: Now, I still think in some moms' hearts, there's a fear of discussing things like gender, depression, eating disorders, boys, and other things in age-appropriate, truth-oriented ways.
4: Mm-hmm. You know, I identify with that because I had a tremendous fear of talking to my children about sex because my heart had been bloodied and broken by sex. And I think as my children became tweens and the topic needed to be discussed, I was so afraid because my own healing just wasn't quite complete yet. And if I bring that up, I'm going to mess it up.
5: Mm-hmm, mm-hmm.
4: And so the fear is a really big thing.
5: And one of the things God wants to do through this resource, I think, is to release them from those fears.
4: Yeah. One of my favorite passages to release me from fear is 2 Timothy 1:7, which says, God does not give me a spirit of fear, but of power and love and a sound mind. And you know what? I wore that Bible verse out over and over until my heart was strong enough to overcome the fear and to talk to my children about the things I was afraid of discussing. And I'm not saying, Nancy, that there's not discernment.
5: Sure.
4: Is my child ready for this part of the conversation? Is my child ready for this topic? But I really want to challenge moms. Make sure that when you're saying, no, they're not ready, that it is out of discernment from God's Spirit.
5: Not out of fear.
4: Not out of fear.
5: Did you find, as you talked to moms, that some of them thought, my girl isn't at risk like other girls are?
4: That was the third lie. The third lie was, so I asked moms the first few focus groups, I said, okay, I want to know, do you think today's tween girls are more likely to believe lies than when you were a tween girl? 80% of them said yes, mm-hmm. which I thought was pretty accurate. And then I'd say, what about your daughter? Is your daughter more prone to believe lies than you are? 80% of them said no. And I thought,
5: so everybody else's girls are more prone, but not theirs.
4: I thought, okay, this can't be right. So the third or fourth focus group, I said, let's try something different to the team. I said, let's try this. Let's ask them those same questions. And then I asked them, okay, tell me about your daughter when it comes to topic of submission and obedience. How's she doing in that area? And that's when kind of the floodgates opened and moms would tell me these stories. Oh, my daughter treats my husband like a brother, not her father. My daughter throws tantrums when we try to set boundaries. You know, lots of submission and obedience problems. So we would discuss that for maybe 15 minutes or so. And then I'd say, I want to reposit a question. Is your daughter more likely to believe lies than you were? And suddenly the answer changed and they realized, oh, yeah, she is. But what that identified for me was this, is that as moms, we really can have a stronghold of pride in thinking everyone else's daughter is at risk, but mine's not.
5: And maybe just naivete. Just not having your eyes open. And the Lord wants your eyes to be opened as a mom to know how to lead, how to guide your daughter.
4: I want to say, here's the problem with that lie. You are going to miss important cues to identify where lies are at work in your daughter's life.
5: And that's why you as a mom or as a grandmom or as a spiritual mom in some young woman's life, you're going to find that lies girls believe And The Mom's Guide to Lies Girls Believe is an incredible resource to help identify where lies are at work in these girls' lives and to help these girls identify those lies and, even more importantly, the truth that sets them free.
4: You can hear more from my conversation with Nancy at the link in the transcript of this program. 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Now, if you have a teenage daughter, I want to just say, be sure to point her to the Wonder app. This is something I'm so passionate about. It's an app that we designed to get your daughter into the Word and to get God's Word into her. It's going to help her reject cultural lies, embrace her identity in Christ, understand Scripture, build a daily Bible reading habit, and live rooted in the biblical truth that God means for her to live in. 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Our hope is that she'll develop a wonder for the Word of God as she uses it. 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So, we do a lot of girl talk here at Revive Our Hearts, as you've probably noticed, but what about our boys? Erin Davis and her husband Jason wrote Lies Boys Believe and the Truth That Sets Them Free. In this conversation, she's joined by author and mom and grandmom, Joy McClain. They recorded this for Erin's podcast, The Deep Well.
6: I'm super hesitant to give parenting advice. I always say I'm a cracked pot raising cracked pots. So I don't share the things we do as examples of we're getting it all right, because we are not. We are sinners raising sinners. But something I started several years ago was Mornings with Mom. When you have multiples, it's very hard for them to get one-on-one time, and they all crave it. So on Thursday mornings, on a rotating basis, one of them gets to have Mornings with Mom. So we get up very early. We go to the coffee shop. We walk outside if we have capacity. And it's that they love food. They can get a big old cinnamon roll if they want it in Mornings with Mom. And it's just that opportunity to connect one-on-one. The cell phone is absolutely a battleground. I've often thought, certainly my parents had parenting challenges. Their parents had parenting challenges. I mean, I'm not worried about my sons getting polio, but I am very worried about them being infected with the lies that are coming through phones. And you can only regulate it so much. We do. My sons will tell you they are the only ones with those kinds of rules that we have at our house, which I know not to be true. But it is a place where I think that verse in 1 Peter we read certainly applies. Be sober-minded. Be vigilant. Your enemy, the devil, is prowling around, and he is devouring many hearts and minds through that seemingly neutral device. And it is. Cell phones are morally neutral, but there is a lot that comes in through them that isn't. So that's really a place where we have to stand and fight. Unfortunately, our family has experienced what can come through those phones, even in a moment of just turning our attention away. So it's an area of prayer. And cell phones aren't going away, so we have to learn how to navigate them and how to help our boys navigate them.
7: So what areas and how does it play out? Erin talked about not on my watch. Mm-hmm. You know, prayer obviously is such an important element of that, you know, to pray for our little guys by name. But what does it look like in your home? What does that look like when you're dealing with the spiritual trajectory for your little guys? What are you doing?
6: How do you do it, Joy?
7: Oh, prayer. I mean, I think just keeping the relationship with my boys, that means going to a lot of sporting events.
6: Absolutely.
7: And that means cheering them on even when I don't understand what's going on. You did such a great job. And spending time with them and not always making it about my agenda when I'm with them.
6: Yeah.
7: You know, it's not about what I want to do. What do they like? One of them loves to pitch. Like, he loves baseball. He loves it. Loves to pitch. So I have to actually pitch the ball. That's the But I just found, you know, stepping into their world and, but that prayer element.
6: Yeah.
7: Just speaking their name in the presence of our Savior. There's something so sweet. And to pray over them, like when they're spending the night, put my hand on their head and let them hear my voice, mm-hmm. speak their name in the throne of heaven. It's got to be some powerful thing. And sometimes when my knees let me, I will actually get on my knees so they have that visual.
6: Yeah.
7: Of just surrender over
6: them. That's good. Helen Jones, who's connected to the Ministry of Revive Our Hearts, I've heard her say the parenting mantra, pray it, don't say it, when related to adult children, which is so good. I mean, sometimes we need to say it too. But my boys, as they've gotten older, I've noticed they've said at times, will you pray for me, Mom? Because there has been now this many, many years of me praying for them. And I am the product of a praying mama. And scripture indicates that God's ear is attentive to praying mamas. Now, God's ear is attentive to the more than praying mamas. But I think of Hannah. I think of others, that these women that just cried out on behalf of men and boys. And God listened. So that can feel like throwing a cotton ball at a bonfire, but it is not. It is actually, I think, our most effective weapon in this fight.
7: It is. And I tell you something. I prayed for my beloved, my husband, for 22 years. And actually, he says men are just big little boys. Mm. That's what he always says. So my husband, my beloved, was an alcoholic, just a raging alcoholic. Our marriage, of course, was in crisis. At the time, we had 3 kids, and it just affected every area of your life. And I was bound and determined not to give up. And the only thing I could do, I cannot control him. I cannot be the Holy Spirit to him, but I could pray. And there's a lot of lessons in there that I had to learn. But I learned just that consistency in prayer. It took 22 years, over 2 decades of praying, asking the Lord. And of course he saw. And God hears those prayers. So I just want to encourage you, if you know a prodigal, little guy, big guy, mid-age guy, little boy, man, do not cease in your praying.
6: Yeah.
7: Keep praying and storming the gates of heaven.
6: Yeah, we can and should parent, but we can only parent to a point, and then the Holy Spirit takes over and works in the true heart and mind transformation of our sons. But we get the joy of partnering with the work of the Spirit. Nobody wants our boys to be in love with Jesus more than Jesus himself through the work of his Spirit. We get the joy of partnering in the Spirit and praying for that. And I have a women's Bible study group that meets in my home weekly. And a few weeks ago, I don't even know how we got here, but we started talking about our boys of all ages that are not with the Lord. Many in serious patterns of addiction, some cutting their moms out of their life because their moms are truth speakers, some grown up in the truth but now wrestling with that, lots of tears shed in that circle, but also just a commitment, reaffirming a commitment with each other. We're going to keep praying. These are our boys. We're going to pray for them together. We're going to trust God to do exceedingly abundantly more than we ask or imagine, that no addict is too far gone for the Lord. No prodigal is too far gone for the Lord. And that circle could be repeated wherever there are women. There are also young men that we are attached to, that we are grieving over some of their choices. But we're not left without power. We have the Lord of hosts, all the power of his to tap into. So I love that you encourage us to keep praying. It matters.
8: That's my friend Aaron Davis speaking with Joy McLean about prayer as a tool, dare I say a weapon, in the Christian parent's arsenal. I started out today talking about 2 words, courage and compassion. And I think prayer is a great way to grow both of those things in our hearts. As you pray, the Spirit gives you courage, but he also warms your heart with compassion for your teen, for their friends, for their school, for all the different areas that can be fraught with danger and temptation. Prayer helps a parent take their teen before the only one who can really do something about it, Jesus. Courage and compassion are characteristics of the woman who's walking closely with God. Nancy DeMoss Wohlgemuth talked about that in a series she taught on the virtuous woman, the excellent wife described in Proverbs 31. Here's Nancy.
9: When you were growing up, did you ever feel like your mother had eyes in the back of her head? You thought, how does she know? How did she see? Well, according to Proverbs chapter 31, moms are kind of supposed to have eyes in the back of their head. Now, it doesn't exactly say that, but we're going to look at a verse that makes me think of that phrase. Proverbs chapter 31, verse 27. This virtuous woman, this woman of noble character, The scripture tells us in verse 27, she watches over the ways or the affairs of her household, and she does not eat the bread of idleness. Look at that word, she watches. This is a woman who is watchful. She knows what's going on. She's alert. She's tuned to what's happening around her. She's not just letting her family grow up. She is watching as they grow up. She's watching what happens around her. She's like a watchman. If a man has a job being a night guard at a building, a place of business, or a large home, his job is to make sure that no one comes in or out of those gates without him knowing what's going on. It's his job to watch. It's his job to keep his eyes open. He's not supposed to go to sleep on the job. You say, that's right, when you're mom, you're never allowed to sleep, right? Well, that's not what this passage is saying, but it is saying that she has a watchful eye. She watches over the affairs, the ways of her household. She's alert to the condition of her home. She knows what's going on. She knows the needs of her family. She knows the temperature, the climate of her home. She's tuned to changes in her children's lives. And by the way, moms, this is one way you can help your husband, because some of these things you're going to be alert to before he is. Women being more typically relationally tuned, you may pick up on some of these things or on an issue in one of your children's lives, a seed you see developing that you're concerned about. And part of being your husband's helper may be that you bring this to his attention. Now, that doesn't mean you nag him about it. It doesn't mean you're the Holy Spirit in his life. You think before you say it, and you wait to see if it's God's time and to make sure that you're perceiving it correctly. But as you're watchful, you're being a helper to your husband. You're being a helper to your family. Here's a woman who, as she watches over the ways of her household, she doesn't miss anything. She's alert to the details of what's happening in her family. Not so she can be the controller of her family, but so she can be a better servant to her family. So she can better minister to their needs. If you don't know what your family's needs are, how can you minister to them? Now, watching over the ways of your household may be as practical as noticing that your 8-year-old's pants are almost up to his knees. He's growing. He needs some longer breeches. That's a practical way that you watch over the ways of your household. It may mean watching over what they eat and noticing that if your children are having too much sugar, that this is affecting them behaviorally, and alert to the fact that some children just can't handle as much sugar. So watching their diet, their intake, watching over the ways of your household. But it's a lot easier to watch over the physical aspects of your household than it is to watch over the spiritual aspects of your household. To be tuned to what's happening in your children's hearts. I sometimes ask parents of children, and especially as the children are getting older, as they're approaching the teenage years, do you still have your child's heart? Does your child have your heart? What's happening with your child's heart? As a mom, you want to be attentive and alert to what's happening in your child's heart. Now, some of this you can't know by looking. But I'll tell you what, as you pray for your children, and as you're in the Word, the Holy Spirit will help you know what you might not otherwise be able to know. God will give you wisdom. God will give you insight into what's happening in the lives of your children. He'll show you what to watch out for. That's why, as a mom, you can't do this alone. Parenting and being a wife, being a virtuous woman, is something that you do by walking in the power of the Holy Spirit. He's the one who enables you to do this. So here, particularly thinking of a wife and a mom, she's alert to who her children's friends are. I asked a mom the other day, are you pleased with the friends that your children are choosing? And the mom knew the answer. She knew who her children's friends were. And she knew what kind of influence those friends were having on her children's lives. She's a mom who's watching well over the ways of her household. Moms need to know, you need to know what your children are reading, what they're watching on television. Someone said to me the other day, they were in someone else's home, and they said, that TV's on an awful lot.

0: they are and who they're with, but that's your job. Now, not again so that you can be micromanaging every detail of your children's lives. And one of the challenges as your children get older is letting them go. But if you have watched well to the ways of your household when your children were young, then you'll find as your children get older that you better be able to release them. Watching well to the habits, the activities of your family members, the spiritual development of your children, the climate of your home. You may notice that it's just getting to the point where everybody is going so many different directions that your family is not really having talk time. Time to just be together. And you may need to say, look, we need some time as a family. We need some time when we close the door, we turn off the TV, we send the other friends home. There's a time to open your door for hospitality, and there's a time to say, our family needs to be together. We've been coming and going too much. That's watching well to the ways of your home. And of course, you're not doing this independently of your husband. You're doing it in partnership with him.
1: 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Today covered the upper parenting years. Next week, later seasons like grandparenting and the difficult time that may come for many, widowhood. 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I hope you'll join us. 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I'm Dana Gresh. 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
3: It's Crazy Money Day. Hi, I'm Chuck Bentley with my money life from Crown. The story of four lepers in 2 Kings 7 offers surprising lessons about money, stewardship, and God's provision. The city of Samaria was in the middle of a devastating famine. Food was scarce, hope was gone, and people were desperate. Meanwhile, four lepers sat outside the city gates facing an impossible choice. If they stayed where they were, they would die. If they entered the city, they would die. They decided to take a risk and go to the enemy camp. What they discovered changed everything. God miraculously caused the Armenian army to flee, leaving behind food, silver, gold, clothing, and supplies. The four lepers suddenly found themselves surrounded by abundance. At first they ate, collected the valuables, and hid treasures for themselves. But then they stopped and said something remarkable. "We're not doing right. This is a day of good news, and we're keeping it to ourselves." Their conviction is a stewardship lesson. 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Even the lepers recognized that abundance carried responsibility. They needed to share this good news. The lepers remind us that faith sometimes requires action. They moved forward despite uncertainty, and God met them there. often provision

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1: Hi, I'm Ethan, a pastoral ministry student at the Moody Bible Institute. The MBI verse of the week is found in 1 John chapter 2, verses 5 through 6. Whoever keeps his word, in him truly the love of God is perfected. By this we know that we are in him. Whoever says he abides in him ought to walk in the same way in which Jesus walked. That's 1 John chapter 2, verses 5 through 6, the Moody Bible Institute verse of the week.
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5: He was a pastor on Sundays and a radio host during the week. Bob Murfin of Morning Clock.
6: Good morning. It's good to greet you here from Morning Clock. I'm Bob Murfin, your host. The sky is clear. The stars are out. I can hardly wait for sunrise. It's going to be a grand day in Chicago.
5: The Chicago Tribune called him unfailingly cheerful and irrepressibly corny. Bob Murfin was both. And he regularly had his wife, Jessie, with him right in the studio. Encountering people in desperate situations, Bob invited listeners to send cards of encouragement to them, offering what he called a cup of cold water. All of this wrapped up in homespun humor and biblical encouragement.
6: And we're off and running again on this beautiful morning. It's Morning Clock time.
5: In 2003, God called him home. But to the glory of God, Bob Murfin is a name you should know.
7: We are the triumphant ones. That's what that means. All the spoils that Christ won at the cross, all that he possesses of the eternal glories of the new heaven and the new earth will be our possession as well. We will reign on earth in the millennial kingdom with him. We will sit on thrones with him in the glories of the new heaven and the new earth.
2: Welcome to Grace to You Weekend with the Bible teaching of John MacArthur. I'm your host, Phil Johnson. John Wesley said this. He said, "I am soon to drop into eternity, and I want to know one thing, the way to heaven." Of course, the way to heaven, through faith alone in Christ alone, is explained in the New Testament, where Jesus Christ is undeniably the focus. But does that mean the Old Testament says nothing about Christ and the salvation he makes possible? Nothing there to deepen what you understand about what the Lord accomplished for sinners like you and me? Consider that today as John MacArthur continues his look at Isaiah 53, the mountaintop of the Old Testament. The title of John's study, The Gospel According to God. And now here's John with the lesson.
7: When we began this study, I introduced to you the fact that the truth in this chapter would answer the most important, essential, vital, critical question that can ever be asked. What is the question? The question is this: how can a sinner be forgiven fully and reconciled to holy God and thus escape eternal hell and enter eternal heaven? That is the question of all questions. It is the supreme religious question for which no system of morality, no mystical spirituality, and no religion has an answer other than Christianity. And the Bible is written to give that answer. If you take that question and that answer out of the Bible is like any other book. It is for this question and this answer that Holy Scripture was revealed. And as far as the Old Testament is concerned, it is nowhere answered more clearly than in Isaiah 53. So here is a word from Yahweh, a word from Jehovah, declaring the answer to life's supreme question, how can a sinner be forgiven fully and reconciled to God, being delivered, therefore, from eternal hell to eternal heaven? The answer of God is through the death of the righteous one who dies in the sinner's place, paying in full the penalty for sin. Let's look more closely at it. God is the speaker, Yahweh, God the Father is the speaker again, and he introduces his servant again. My servant, he calls him in verse 11, and that's what he called him when he introduced him back in 52:13, my servant, the servant of Jehovah, that messianic title we're familiar with. But I want to focus at the righteous one, the righteous one. There is only one who could bear that title, one in this world, one human, one man who could bear that title, the righteous one. And that is such a marvelous Old Testament designation of the Messiah that it was familiar to the New Testament believers who knew the Old Testament. For example, Peter preaches this great sermon in the third chapter of Acts, and he draws down that title. He says, the God of Abraham, Isaac, and Jacob, the God of our fathers, has glorified his slave Jesus, the one whom you delivered and disowned in the presence of Pilate when he had decided to release him. But you disowned the holy and righteous one, the righteous one. He's the only righteous one. So here is God speaking of his son, his slave, the righteous one, and he says this, by his knowledge he will justify the many. The many, meaning those who believe. The many, meaning the people of God. The many, meaning those for whose sins he died and atoned. He will justify, that is, he will provide righteousness for them. He, by his sacrifice, by taking on their sins, will be able to grant them his righteousness. We understand the doctrine of justification, that he dies, the righteous one, to justify many sinners. The phrase that I do want to focus on, because you know those other things, is by his knowledge. Whose knowledge are we talking about there? It can go either way in Hebrew. It could be by his knowledge, and that's what's kind of implied in the NAS, by his knowledge, meaning the servant, the righteous one, he will justify many. It could be referring to his knowledge of God's plan, his understanding of God's plan, the perfect wisdom that he possessed. Isaiah makes a point in chapter 1 and chapter 5 about the Israelites lacking knowledge. He makes another very strong point in the 44th chapter of Isaiah about the nations lacking knowledge. So maybe here he's saying, but the righteous one has the knowledge that it takes to do God's will and to provide justification for the many. Problem with that is it wasn't by his knowledge that he justifies us. It was by his what? By his death. The Hebrew would allow us to translate it this way. By the knowledge of him, the righteous one, my servant, will justify the many. Justification will come to those who know him, who know him. It is best to interpret this as our knowledge of him, of his person, of his work, of his provision in his death and resurrection. The gospel, here God validates the Great Commission. Here God says that he will justify the many who have the knowledge of him. neither is there salvation in any other name. No man comes to the Father but by me. Here is God's testimony to the urgency of proclaiming the message of Jesus Christ to the ends of the earth. The many, the people for whom Christ died, can only be saved when they hear, because saving faith comes, Romans 10, by hearing the message concerning Christ. Faith comes by hearing the word concerning Christ. That is our mandate, and that mandate is given to us here by God Himself. There is then placed right in this very chapter the Great Commission and the call to faith. Faith based on knowledge of the true revelation of Christ. And then God says this, knowing Him in a saving way, knowing Him in penitent faith, will justify the many. How? How can knowing Him justify? Because He will bear their iniquities. God believes in the doctrine of justification. God believes in the doctrine of imputation because God ordained it. He has more to say. The second half of verse 12. These are the words of Jehovah, Yahweh, speaking again of His servant, the righteous one. He poured out Himself to death. It's always, the verbs are always willing verbs. He poured out Himself to death. Like back in verse 7, He was oppressed and He allowed Himself to be afflicted. His willingness is replete through this entire portion of Scripture. Literally, it means He handed His soul over to death. So God is echoing the confession that we've read from the Jews. Yes, He handed Himself over to death. Then this wonderful statement, and was numbered with the transgressors. Literally, in the Hebrew, it means He let Himself be included among transgressors. In fact, Jesus quotes this in Luke 22:37 before He got to the cross. Quotes these very words. It is a reference to His incarnation, that He was literally embedded among transgressors. He lived among transgressors. He mingled in this world. And from a visual standpoint, He didn't look any different than anybody else. There was nothing about Him that drew them to the conclusion that He was supernatural. That was part of the problem when He did miracles. There was such a disconnect between what He appeared to be and the power that He had that they decided in their unbelief that that was the power of Satan somehow operating through Him. Here God affirms the incarnation. Here God Himself, in His own words, says He came down and let Himself be embedded in the world of fallen men. This is Philippians chapter 2, that He humbled Himself, took upon the form of a man, a servant, and took on death, even the death of the cross. So it's not about His death with criminals. It's about the fact that He came to take His place with sinners. And though He became familiar with sinners, though He would be counted as human among the transgressors, yet He Himself was able to do what no human being can do, and that was bear the sin of many. Though He was blended in with sinners in the world, yet He was the only one qualified to rise above them and be the sacrifice for their sins. He is the righteous one, God, embedded in humanity, the God-man, and He appears to be like all the rest, but He is capable of lifting up their sins. And like the scapegoat of the Day of Atonement, Leviticus 16, carrying them away. And that reference is made several times, as you know, in this chapter. And a final word from the Father about His death and His resurrection even. Last line, interceded for the transgressors. Interceded for the transgressors. I wish the translators had used in the NAS mediated. The word means mediated. It means to mediate, to go between, to stand between. And this is the statement of God that Christ is the one who is between God and man. 1 Timothy 2:5, there is one, what? Mediator between God and man, the man Christ Jesus. Yes, in that mediation, He is the intercessor. He is the one who pleads our case. He is the one who is the bridge to God, the bridge to heaven. He made the required mediation possible through His death. His mediation began for us, really, in the New Testament, in John 17, before He got to the cross, when He prayed that high priestly prayer the night He was betrayed, and He began to pray for us. He began to pray in that incredible prayer that God would bring us all to heaven, that all that belonged to Him throughout all of human history would be gathered together, and that they would all be brought to glory where they could see Him in His glory and see the glory of the Father. And He began interceding for those for whom He died. He's ever and always our mediator until we finally get to heaven. Hebrews 7:25, Romans 8:34 celebrate the mediating, interceding work of Christ. So God Himself then in that section affirms the vicarious substitutionary sacrifice of Christ as the only offering that can satisfy His justice and provide salvation for sinners and bring to them justification. That is to say, they are declared righteous by God. That only comes to those who know Him, to know Him. That is how that justification takes place individually. And the knowledge of Him is therefore critical. That then becomes the mandate for us to spread the knowledge of Him to the world. This is a confession the Jews will one day make. This is a confession we have already made. And this is a confession that God Himself affirms. That finally brings us to the last word. Verse 12, we have looked at the startling servant, the scorned servant. We have looked at the substituted servant, the silent servant, the slaughtered servant. And here is the sovereign servant. Beginning of verse 12, therefore I'll allot him a portion with the great, and he'll divide the booty with the strong. Resurrection, of course, is implied because he's now going to be rewarded. After the suffering, the satisfaction. After the sorrow, the salvation. After the death, the deliverance. After the gore, the glory. After the pain, the pleasure. After the thorns, the throne. After the cross, the crown. The first coming in humiliation, the second coming in exaltation. So the text ends at the second coming. The text ends where it began in 52:13. He will prosper, be high, lifted up, greatly exalted, startling nations, silencing kings. The text ends with a triumphant victory parade as the Lord God Himself sets His servant on the throne and rewards him with all the spoils of His conquering triumph. He is exalted. He is all glorious. He is set on a throne. This is Revelation 11, when the kingdoms of this world become the kingdoms of our God and of His Christ. This is Revelation 19, when He comes on a white horse with all the saints to judge and make war against the ungodly and then to establish His glorious kingdom on earth for 1,000 years, followed by the eternal new heavens and new earth in which He reigns and is forever exalted. This is powerful, royal imagery. This is the image of a conquering hero who returns with all the spoils of his triumph, having overpowered all the hostile forces and embarrassed all the petty kings. He comes triumphant. And God declares two things about him. I'll allot him a portion with the great, and I'll divide the booty with the strong. This is a magnificent statement. We would expect him to say, I will give him everything. That's true. I will exalt him. As Paul says in Philippians, I'll give him a name above every name, that at the name of Jesus every knee should bow. And that name, by the way, is not Jesus. It's the name of Jesus, Lord. That's the name that makes us bow. We would understand it if he said, I'll give him everything. And he will give him everything. But that's not the emphasis here. The emphasis here is about sharing. I will allot him a portion with the great, divide the spoil with the strong. Who are the great and who are the strong? What? That's us. How did we become great and strong when we are insignificant and weak? Actually, the word for great is harabim. Literally means the many. The many. The many he justified. We've seen that word many already. He will justify the many. End of verse 12. He bore the sin of the many. Here's the many. Therefore, I'll allot him a portion with the many. Well, why does the translator take it from the many to great? Because by that time, we will have been made great. You say, are we going to be exalted? We are. We're going to become heirs of God, Romans 8:17, and joint heirs with Christ. Everything he possesses, we will possess. Is not this the magnanimous grace of God? That we don't sit in eternity, in some sense impoverished, watching Christ enjoy all the rewards, but that everything that he possesses is ours to share? This is the extent of God's massive grace. He divides the spoils with the strong. Who are the strong? They are the weak made strong. We are the many made great, and we are the weak made strong. We are the triumphant ones. That's what that means. We march in his train. I wish I had time to go to the book of Corinthians where Paul says we march in the triumph. All the spoils that Christ won at the cross, all the redeemed of the ages, will be part of a communion of fellowship everlasting that will enrich our lives. All that he possesses of the eternal glories of the new heaven and the new earth will be our possession as well. We will reign on earth in the millennial kingdom with him. We will sit on thrones with him, and we will reign forever and ever with him in the glories of the new heaven and the new earth. And everything that is his will be ours. So the promise of Isaiah is the future generation of Israel will be saved finally in the end. And this will be their confession. And God himself affirms that this confession is a true understanding of the work of Christ on the cross. But this confession must be your confession. To repent of your sin, to know what Christ has done, to embrace him in faith as the substitute who took your place, to confess him as risen Lord is to be saved, is to be saved. Whoever calls on his name will be saved and escape eternal hell and enter eternal heaven. This is the only question that has an answer that affects you forever.
2: You're listening to Grace to You Weekend, the Bible teaching ministry of John MacArthur. John's current study is called The Gospel According to God. Well, friend, if there's one thought to leave you with today, it's this. The gospel is not just a New Testament doctrine. Isaiah 53 makes that clear. Here's what John had to say about that.
7: The gospel is crystal clear in the Old Testament. If you trace through the Old Testament, you begin to see the gospel. But when you come to Isaiah 53, all the threads of the gospel are pulled together in one prophecy that the Spirit of God gave to the prophet Isaiah. Again, what I'm saying is you can see the threads of the gospel. You can see the fall of man, sin, the curse. You can see that God is going to provide a substitute, an innocent victim in the sacrificial system, and you can follow all of the flow of those kinds of things. And it's still a little hazy, I think. Boy, when you get to Isaiah 53, the fog disappears, and it is so systematic. It is so historical. It is so chronological. It is so sequential and so clearly described, the details of the sacrifice of Christ and the significance of that sacrifice, that it is absolutely unmistakable. I would say this, that no Christian should miss the power of this chapter. I would suggest that every believer memorize this chapter. If you memorized Isaiah 53, you would have the gospel on the edge of your lips all the time to give to anyone. You say, well, how do I share the gospel with someone? Recite Isaiah 53. All there.
8: It's a pretty powerful affirmation of the inspiration of Scripture as well. I mentioned a couple of weeks ago that the first time I ever heard the gospel preached, it was from Isaiah 53. And I remember that night clearly, just realizing that the gospel was so clear in Isaiah, erased from my brain any doubt I ever had that the Bible was the Word of God.
7: Yeah, I've gone far enough to say, I think it is the single greatest proof of the inspiration of the Old Testament. That is to say that God is the author. There's nothing there that anybody could ever know apart from a divine knowledge. If you're at all wavering on whether the Word of God was written by God, that chapter will take away that doubt for sure.
8: Yes, it will. And I encourage you to strengthen your confidence in God's Word and equip yourself to give the gospel to others by downloading John's series on the Gospel According to God for free. 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
10: Hi, this is Lynette with Moms in Prayer. Consider this. Where is your focus? Too often I'm focused on me instead of seeking what God wants for those around me. Philippians 2:3-4 says, "Let nothing be done through selfish ambition or conceit, but in lowliness of mind, let each esteem others better than himself. Let each of you look out not only for his own interests, but also for the interests of others." It's a lot like when the disciples wanted to send the people home. The needs of others can be so great that we would rather not look. Our thoughts tend to be, "I don't have enough, I can't help," instead of thanking God for what he has given us and looking at what he wants to do for others. Lord, may we be willing to share what you've given us and expect you to do great things for others. This is Lynette with Moms in Prayer. To learn to pray for your children and for others, go to momsinprayer.org.
11: 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At the end of the party, each guest was presented with a Bible. Later, Adia was ridiculed. Some peers called her names. She was told the Bibles had been dumped in the trash. Adia was deeply hurt by the ostracism she experienced. 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
20: Your Moody Radio weather forecast, upper 70s and just a few clouds for the overnight hours. Then on Monday, we'll start off sunny, but showers and thunderstorms will be popping up during the afternoon hours. Another hot and humid day coming up. Low 90s on the air temperature and our heat index up around 100. For Tuesday, maybe a shower or two in the afternoon. Sunny and a little bit of a break on the humidity will be in the low 90s. This is staff meteorologist Steve Hamilton for Moody Radio, Florida.
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0: Welcome to Bold Steps Weekend with Mark Jobe, Senior Pastor of New Life Community Church. Mark, it does seem like the bigger the job, the more we have a tendency to be distracted along the way sometimes.
1: Wayne, I'm convinced that one of our greatest challenges in any calling that God has upon our life, any ministry that God has put before us, is to stay focused.
0: Mm-hmm.
1: Boy, is that difficult, especially in the day and age in which we live right now.
0: Yeah, a lot of things are pulling us in many directions.
1: It is so true. And, you know, staying focused on what God has called us, one of the biggest strategies of the enemy is to distract us. It's not necessarily always about the internal discouragement, but if he can get us focused on a minor issue, chasing after something that doesn't really matter, if he can get us away from the wall that we're building,
0: yes,
1: and distracted with petty issues, then he can stop the work and accomplish his task.
0: Well, let's learn that lesson together now as we turn to Nehemiah chapter 6, as Mark Jobe comes with part one of Keeping Focus in the Midst of Distractions.
1: Nehemiah is not just a story about a guy that rebuilds a wall in an ancient city. Nehemiah is a story with practical implications for you and I to follow. In fact, as a church, we've been learning a lot about Nehemiah because Nehemiah was committed to the city, to rebuild the city from the inside out. We believe that God has called us to do a Nehemiah work in the city of Chicago. That work has to do with reviving the church within the city, but it also means that the church gets so healthy that it overflows to its communities and begins to touch the lives of people, rebuild infrastructure, change systems, change families, have a new vision of what the city could be. And so that's part of our vision for the city, this great city of Chicago, to be Nehemiah kind of people. So in chapter 6 of Nehemiah, the key word is distraction. Nehemiah basically learns in this chapter, we discover how to stay spiritually focused on the task that God has called us to in spite of distractions. And you say, well, what is distraction? Distraction is when your attention is being drawn by something other than the thing that you should be focused on. Now, we live in a world where there's a lot of distractions. How about it? Some of you are half ADHD, and so it's just hard for you to concentrate, period. I mean, even in service, you got to tap your foot, you know, look this, check your watch, you know. Some of you, hey, don't even tell me. I don't want to hear your text messaging during worship service, but I know some of you are really tempted to do that. But some of you just are like hyper, hard to stay attentive to one thing. You're easily distracted. Someone walks in the back, you have to look to see who it is, we'll check out where they're coming. They came in this late. And it's just hard for you to focus and pay attention on things because your mind is easily, very easily distracted. And we live in a day where we're all multitasking, right? It seems like we're all learning to do a whole bunch of things at one time. And I have to admit, I am super guilty of that. I try to do a lot of things at one time. In fact, just a few months ago, I was driving on I-55 Expressway, and, you know, my cell phone here, I'm talking, and of course, my cup of coffee, so drinking coffee, cell phone, trying to take notes once in a while what people are telling me, and trying to drive on the expressway all at the same time. Don't those drivers aggravate you? Man. So my cup of coffee that I had run out of the house with had the wrong lid on it, and so when I put it down, it fell over and it started to spill. So I was in traffic, driving, watching, paying attention, and I reached down just for a second to pick up my cup of coffee, and the person in front of me slammed on their brakes. So, have you ever had one of those moments where everything kind of goes in slow motion? It's like, oh, no! And so I slammed on my brakes, but it was too late. By that time, I saw it coming. I couldn't do anything else. Thank God I had my seatbelt on. And boom, I ran into the car in front of me. All because of small distraction. Now, thank God the lady in front of me was okay. I was okay. I had to tow my car because the radiator leaked and she had a big dent in her trunk. But all because of a split second of distraction. You see, distractions can be lethal. And in our spiritual life, distractions are all around us. And here's the thing about distractions. Sometimes distractions come in the back door and they seem benign. They don't seem very dangerous because they're not clothed in wicked, evil, dark clothing. In fact, most of the distractions that we really need to worry about are good kind of distractions. I mean, things that you would not say, that's bad. It's just oftentimes the second or third or fourth best can take us away from our primary call. So, let's look at Nehemiah chapter 6, verse 1, as we learn how to stay spiritually focused on task with what God has called us in spite of our distractions. It says, when word came to Sanballat, Tobiah, and Geshem the Arab, these are the three leaders of the opposition of Nehemiah. We've heard about them since chapter 2. They constantly keep resurfacing as the guys that are trying to oppose the work that Nehemiah is doing. That I had rebuilt the wall and not a gap was left in it, though up till that time I had not set the doors and the gates. I mean, this is a massive task. They've pretty much finished most of the wall. There's no major gaps in the wall. They haven't hung the doors. They haven't closed the gates, so it's not a secure city yet. But it's like this is a major milestone. It says, verse 2, Sanballat and Geshem sent me this message. Come, let us meet together in one of the villages on the plain of Ono. But they were scheming to harm me, so I sent messengers to them with this reply. I am carrying on a great project and cannot go down. Why should the work stop while I leave it and go down to you? Four times they sent me this message, and each time I gave them the same answer. First thing I want you to realize is that this distraction, if you're taking notes, write this down. Distractions often come in sheep's clothing, so you need discernment and determination to avoid being sidetracked. Most distractions look pretty harmless when they come our way, but they can really devastate our life if we're not careful. Now, I think Nehemiah's first clue that this was a bad meeting should have been when the meeting is called in the plain of Ono. I mean, right? Anyone that calls a meeting in a place called Ono, you better be careful. This doesn't seem like a good setup for this meeting, right? It's something to be weary of here. And so Sanballat and Tobiah, in their mind, their main goal was, let's stop what Nehemiah is doing. So if we can get them distracted with conversation, if we can get him to leave the job that he's working on, come down here and dialogue, then we can stop the work, we can get him distracted, and he will not be able to complete the task that God has called him to. Here's the thing I want you to remember, that sometimes in our life, distractions will pop up, people will want to have conversations, they'll want to take you away from your main priority for seemingly decent, good causes. I mean, after all, what's wrong with a conversation over a cup of coffee? I mean, we've had bad blood. There's been misunderstanding. Why not sit down with Sanballat, Tobiah, and Geshem and talk over the misunderstandings that we've had? Hold on. Do you realize it's good to talk often, but not every called the talk is a good one. Because sometimes people aren't looking for solutions, they're just looking to vent. How about it? You know, I've been in conversations where people sit down to talk and it leaves worse than when they came there. Because the question is, why do you want to talk? Not, do you want to talk? The question is, what is the motive behind your talk? If it's to build bridges, if it's to mend ways, if it's for reconciliation, that's fine. But if it's just to get together to vent and to prove that I'm right and you're wrong, typically no good comes from those conversations.
0: 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He's talking about staying on point with your priorities. Nehemiah did it right, and there's much we can learn from his experience and example, so we'll get back to it in just a moment.
1: Yeah, and hey, if you'd like to learn more about this daily program, catch up on something you've missed, then we have the solution for you. 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
0: There you go.
1: So I would highly encourage you to do that. So many people are giving us such a great response from the app. And we would love to hear prayer requests, testimonies, Bible questions, some of which we'll answer here on the air.
0: Like today, because a listener in Delray Beach, Florida wrote in and asked this question, Mark. When Jesus hung on the cross, why did he not forgive the Roman soldiers himself? After all, he was God and had the authority to forgive sins. Yet he forgave the thief on the cross next to him. Please explain.
1: Yeah, so that's an interesting question for those of you that are listening. Our listener is talking about when Jesus was dying on the cross. We find it in several of the Gospels, particularly in Luke chapter 23. It tells us that there was a thief on either side. The thief on one side was rallying against Jesus and kind of mocking him. And one of the other thieves said, "Don't you fear God, since you are under the same sentence. We are punished justly, for we are getting what our deeds deserve. But this man has done nothing wrong." And then he said to Jesus, "Jesus, remember me when you come into your kingdom." And then Jesus told that thief, "Truly I tell you, today you will be with me in paradise." So Jesus tells the thief, who seems to have repented and acknowledged who Jesus was, "Today you'll be with me in paradise." Jesus cries out for the Roman soldiers that have crucified him, that are casting lots for his robes, and the audience that is mocking him. Jesus says, "Father, forgive them, for they know not what they do."
0: Underline that. They know not what they do.
1: They know not what they do. So I would explain it this way. Say you have two people at the altar. One person comes to God with a Bible open and says, "You know, this Bible is the Word of God. I believe every word it says. It has changed me around, and I come to God through this truth." And maybe someone else is a few feet away tearing the Bible up, spitting on it, throwing. So one person you would say, "You know, you are forgiven." The other person, you would say, "Father, forgive them, for they know not what they do." Now, in this passage, Jesus doesn't say that he forgives them. It's implied that they've put their trust in Jesus, so the Father has forgiven both. But one have not repented, the other has repented. So one has received forgiveness, and the other is a prayer for mercy because they have not yet received forgiveness.
0: Very helpful.
1: I hope that makes sense.
0: Yeah, it does. Thank you, Mark. And if you have a question, or if you want to tell us your faith story, we'd love to hear from you. We'd love to hear from our Bold Steps listeners. So contact us through our website, boldsteps.org. Use our app for that purpose, or even give us a call by dialing 312-329-2011. And leaving your story on the voice line there, 312-329-2011. Well, let's go back to the message. I don't think there's anything more distracting than gossip, and we see how Nehemiah dealt with it and how we can rise above it. Here's more from Mark on keeping focused in the midst of distraction.
1: I've been in a lot of those conversations, so I was asked, "Why are we getting together?" And if I feel like people are getting together to vent, then typically I say I don't really want to go to that meeting. Here's the thing we need to understand. There are things in life, the Apostle Paul said, that I run the race and I seek not to get entangled in things. Life comes at us fast, doesn't it? I mean, there's a lot of things. If you live in the same world that I live in, which I think you do, sometimes you feel like you're juggling. How about it? You gotta juggle bills and you gotta juggle schedules. I have three kids. Two of them are teenagers. One's 8 year old and they have activities. So you're juggling those activities. And of course you want to nurture your marriage. So you gotta juggle your date night in there as well. and you gotta do yard work, and you gotta finish this and finish that and keep up with this meeting and that meeting and that, and pretty soon you're juggling like this and you're feeling like, wow, there's a lot on my plate. And once in a while, we just need to take a time out and say, okay, great, there's a lot on your plate. Here's a big question. But what is your priority? See, what priorities do in our life is they help us say no to things that are not that important. And to be honest with you, if you're a follower of Jesus Christ and a serious disciple of Jesus Christ, the central priority of your life should involve your following Christ and your spiritual growth. That should be central to your life. And so if you're so busy with life that you have very little time for God and to nurture your spiritual life and the things of God, then let me tell you, then you're too busy. Or your priorities are not straight. Because if your life does not involve some spiritual cultivation, by the way, let me congratulate you that you're in the house of God on Sunday morning on a rainy, nasty day in which the Bears are playing. Hey, congratulations. You are here in the house of God nurturing your spiritual life. So give yourself a hand. Yeah. It means that, you know, someone that hopefully you have some desire to grow, some spiritual hunger in your life, which is a good thing, and you're not allowing other distractions to take you away from that. So remember that oftentimes distractions that come our way, they may not be bad things, but if you're so distracted that you don't have time for your priority, then you are too distracted. In fact, can I offer a suggestion? I think some people look at their spiritual lives and say, well, I'm making very little progress in my life. And I've examined my heart. There's no major sin. I don't feel like I'm involved in any obsessive, compulsive, addictive behavior. And you're scratching your head and wondering why you're not making progress in your spiritual life. Maybe, just maybe, it's because there's too many distractions and you have to learn to focus again. Get your eyes off of the 110 details and come back to your main focus and say, okay, God, let me get this straight. Let me get my main priorities in place in order to be able to go forward. Amen? Number two, rumors and gossip can become a great source of distraction. So learn to clarify the truth and hear me. Look at me. Move on. Notice what happened here. So, after Sanballat and his enemies tried to distract Nehemiah four times, the fifth time, they decided to change the strategy. Notice what they do. It says, so the fifth time, Sanballat sent his aide to me with the same message. And in his hand was an unsealed letter, in other words, an open letter, in which it was written. Now here's the attack. The first attack didn't work to distract him by having a meeting. So now another approach is taken. This approach is to question his motives. To question his motives and to get Nehemiah distracted by the rumor mill. He says, it's reported among the nations. Reported among the nations. Don't all rumors start that way? I've heard people are saying it. Most rumors always exaggerate how many people are talking about it. Yeah, I've heard a lot of people talking about this. You heard two. Your mother and your sister. There's a lot of people saying, a lot of people, really. When it comes down to it, usually it's the same 5 to 8 people, and they're always involved in all the gossip. So it's kind of the same people talking again about all the gossip. So, you know, when someone comes to you and say, a lot of people are saying, take it with a grain of salt, because what I've discovered over the years is that doesn't mean very much. The nations are saying, he says. And Geshem says it's true. Well, who's Geshem? Geshem is the guy who's been against Nehemiah since the beginning. He's not a reliable witness. And Geshem says it's true. That you and the Jews are plotting to revolt. And therefore you are building the wall. Moreover, according to these reports, you are about to become their king. And I've even appointed prophets to make this proclamation about you in Jerusalem. There is a king in Judah. Now this report will get back to the king, so come, let us confer together. You know what this is? This is a plot to undermine Nehemiah's motives, to question his motives. You see, oftentimes rumors and gossip will go out to attack the motives for what, why you're doing what you're doing. It questions your heart. And someone may question your heart, and usually it's a blow below the belt that really gets us where it hurts. Because some of you are doing something and whatever it may be, you're helping out with, you decide to become assistant in the home group, and you're helping out with the home group and really working and praying for people, and someone says, hey, I heard you're just helping out in the home group because you like this girl there. What? That's not true. Well, a lot of people are saying. Or you go out and you try to help someone and you loan money to your brother because he's rehabbing his basement and then someone, a relative, comes up and says, hey, I heard that you gave some money because you're charging them interest on that. You're just trying to make a profit. What? No way! I helped them out. No. Well, I'm just saying what I hear, and a lot.

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1: 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One of the resources we're offering this month is an empowering book titled Keep the Faith by Dr. David Jeremiah. Here's Dr. Jeremiah talking a little bit about the book.
2: You know, we always quit too soon. There's a statistic that when you think you have exercised to the limit of your ability to exercise, you still have 60% left. And I haven't tested that, but the issue there in the physical realm is the same in the spiritual realm. We say, Lord, we can't take any more. Well, yes, you can. You can bear up under a lot more than you think you can with the strength of God. And I think here I've been doing this now for 55 years. I've been preaching. I never think about not doing it. People keep asking me, when are you going to quit? I don't think about that. I think about what we're teaching next week and how we go forward and teach that. And God has given me a great sense of determination. You know, if you're in front of people like we are, and it's live on the internet, every week you face a challenge. What if I can't do this? Mm-hmm. What if I don't have the energy to do this? But every day, you go forward to do what God has called you to do. You put your foot in the water, and God shows you that He's strong enough, and He strengthens you to do what you determined to do in response of obedience, and that's wonderful.
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1: This is John MacArthur. Join me for today's Portraits of Grace. Can you imagine life without friends? They're truly one of God's greatest gifts, aren't they? Yet another is even greater, and that's friendship with God Himself. Jesus referred to that friendship as one of intimacy, mutual love, sacrifice, and commitment. Abraham demonstrated all of that when he obeyed God and prepared to offer Isaac as a sacrifice. It took unquestioning trust in God as the friend of Abraham for him to do that and put his faith on display. Faith is always the sole condition of salvation, but saving faith never stands alone. It always manifests itself in works of obedience. That's the test of true salvation and real friendship with God. This is John MacArthur encouraging you to live as portraits of grace.
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0: The Pharisees were the Bible scholars of their day. They searched the scriptures, they studied the prophecies concerning the promised Messiah, and yet when he was right in front of them, they failed to recognize him. Is it possible that we could be biblically knowledgeable and yet spiritually blind like the Pharisees? Today on Truth for Life Weekend, Alistair Begg challenges us to take an honest look at our own response to the teaching of Jesus.
1: We turn this morning to John chapter 9, and we read from verse 39. Read these three verses, and then we'll pray and study them together. Jesus said, "For judgment I have come into this world, so that the blind will see, and those who see will become blind." Some Pharisees who were with him heard him say this and asked, "What, are we blind too?" Jesus said, "If you were blind, you would not be guilty of sin. But now that you claim you can see, your guilt remains." Father, with our Bibles open before us, we humbly ask that you will come and by the Holy Spirit teach us from the Bible. Show us our Savior and show us ourselves, Lord. And then match us up for your glory and for our good, we pray. In Jesus' name. Amen. In the British Parliament, when the time comes for its members to vote, they ring what is called the division bell. The division bell to which I refer is a bell that is sounded within the precincts of Parliament, calling the members to a vote. Something similar happens in Congress, but there is no special name for it. At least I checked yesterday, and there wasn't yesterday. And it means that the members have about 8 minutes to assemble themselves in the appropriate division lobby in order to vote for or against the resolution. And so the notion of the bell and the sounding of the bell immediately calls the question. And folks know it is decision time. I want to suggest to you that that is the most appropriate introduction that I can find for where we are this morning in relationship to these concluding verses of John chapter 9. Because by his coming into the world, Jesus, if you like, sounds the division bell. And this division is an inevitable division, and it is an unavoidable division. Indeed, the inevitable consequence of the coming of Jesus is just that division. To be confronted with the claims of Jesus is to find oneself at a crossroads. At a crossroads, one has to make a decision, and the way in which we turn defines so much that follows from it. And this division, we have learned, runs all the way through John's Gospel. Classically, in chapter 3 and in verse 18, we noted it earlier in this study in John 9, whoever believes in him is not condemned, but whoever does not believe stands condemned already because he has not believed in the name of God's one and only Son. So what we discover is simply this, that the inevitable consequence of the presence of Jesus in the world is a separation between those who claim to have religious insight, even though they are in fact spiritually blind, and those who, conscious of the fact that they are blinded by sin, pray that they might be given the sight of which the sin inherent in their nature has robbed them. And this contrast is clearly seen in this chapter. We have spent, obviously, the vast majority of time looking at the incident concerning the healing of the man born blind. This man was awakened to the fact of his spiritual blindness. He might have thought that his greatest need in life was in order to have his physical sight restored, which of course Jesus had done. But when all is said and done, Jesus seeks him out in order to ask him a question, the question that is found in verse 35, "Do you believe in the Son of Man?" And the response of the man is eager. He is genuinely interested. "Who is he, sir?" the man asks. "Tell me so that I may believe in him." And he stands in direct contrast to the Pharisees who refused to see what was right before their noses. They were the ones who claimed to have the sight, but they were in fact the ones who were blind to the truth. So I say to you again, to be confronted by the teaching of Jesus is to find oneself standing at a crossroads. And this is not a truth that is tucked away in corners of the Bible, but actually simply stands, as it were, in strategic positions all the way through the gospel records. I was talking with someone earlier this morning about a baby that was born on Friday, and I was thinking of all the joy that is in that, and people taking the little girl in their arms and making pronouncements about how her little features are and who she looks like and perhaps what she will become. And over the years, we have all engaged in that and observed that, and we've heard all kinds of things said about the children held in the arms of an older person. But none of us, I would suggest, have ever heard anybody take a child in their arms and say what Simeon said when he took the child Jesus in his arms on the occasion that Mary and Joseph brought him for dedication at the temple. Listen to what he said when he took the child Jesus in his arms. "This child is destined to cause the falling and rising of many in Israel, to be a sign that will be spoken against, so that the thoughts of many hearts will be revealed." What a strange thing to say about a baby. A thing that could be said really about no other child. For there is no other who fulfills the role that Jesus fills. But the Pharisees refused to see this. And they did not like the division that was suggested. Jesus had declared that he didn't come into the world to condemn the world. We saw that back in verse 17 of chapter 3. But he came to save. This is not some kind of contradiction. In verse 39, Jesus said, "For judgment I have come into this world." Some bright spark said, "Well, I thought he said that he didn't come for condemnation." That's exactly right. He didn't come for condemnation. But judgment is an inevitable consequence of the coming of Jesus. When the light shines, when the division bell sounds, as it were, those who come to the light find it to be the light of life, while those who refuse the light turn away into deeper darkness. Now, it is for this reason that I have said to you in the past what I remind you of again now, namely, that it is a dangerous thing to sit and listen to the preaching of the Bible in church. And the reason it is dangerous lies in the fact that if the teaching of the Bible, if the proclaiming of the good news does not soften your heart, it will harden your heart. If the teaching does not draw you to Christ, it will inevitably drive you from Christ. When you resist the truth, when it is made clear to you, you leave the preacher with only one option, namely, to try again, and the next time, to try and say it even more plainly than before. And in doing so, the preacher then exposes the listener to the risk of a further rejection of the good news. And that listener never knows when that rejection will prove to be the point at which their heart is hardened beyond recovery. I say to you that if in listening you remain unconverted, you are in a dangerous, vulnerable position. That's the significance, is it not, of what we read as a sort of parallel passage in our scripture reading from Isaiah chapter 6. If you care to turn to it, I'll remind you of it. If you don't, I'll quote it for you. Most of us, when we read Isaiah 6, only go as far as verse 8. The declaration of God, the revelation of himself, the response of Isaiah in humility and in contrition and in penitence, the question of God, who will go for us and who will I send, the response of Isaiah, I'll go for you. Will I do? I will go for you. And then usually that becomes the basis of a missionary talk and calling people to serve Jesus and to go out and a very valid missionary talk it is. but it goes on to verse 9, because once Isaiah says he who is prepared to go, what a strange commission he receives. And God said, go and tell this people, be ever hearing but never understanding, be ever seeing but never perceiving. Make the heart of the people calloused, make their ears dull, close their eyes, otherwise they might see with their eyes, hear with their ears, understand with their hearts, and turn and be healed. What a strange thing to say. What a bizarre commission to be given to a prophet. How are we to understand that? Well, we're helped when we look at the five or so occasions in the New Testament where Isaiah 6 is quoted. But we're also helped by considering the way in which Isaiah responded to that commission. What did he do? Did he take that commission and say, okay, I get it. What I'm supposed to do is make the story so complicated that most people won't be able to get it. Make it so complex and so convoluted that folks will be going, oh, I don't understand that at all. No, he didn't do that. What did he do? He made a commitment to clarity and simplicity. So much so that in chapter 28 of Isaiah, the reaction of people to his prophetic ministry is to say, why is he treating us like kids? Verse 9 of Isaiah 28, who is he trying to teach? To whom is he explaining his message? To children weaned from their milk? To those just taken from the breast? Why are you coming and speaking so plainly? Speaking as if we were children, talking to us in such ABC language. Oh, you see, he understands that by teaching with this clarity and with this simplicity, the imperatives of 9 and 10 in chapter 6 become the inevitable outcome of his ministry. That if the word of God does not shine in to soften, it will shine and it will bake your heart and harden it. If the rain of God's word does not irrigate your soul and soften it up to receive the seed that is planted, it will harden it and make your heart like a corrugated tin roof. If God's word won't save you, what will? Some people are waiting for their own personal miracle, their own personal intervention. And what John tells us in chapter 12 is that even after Jesus had done all of these miraculous signs, still they did not believe in him. And then he goes on to quote exactly Isaiah chapter 6, verses 9 and 10. It's the same thing that you have in the story that Jesus tells of the rich man and Lazarus. Remember? And the rich man dies and goes to hell and looks over and can see Lazarus. It's a picture, it's a metaphor. And he cries out that there would be intervention in the lives of his brothers. And the response is, if there's no point in anybody going to your brothers, because if they will not listen to Moses and the prophets, then they will not listen even though someone should rise from the dead. In other words, the confidence of heaven is in the scriptures. That's why James says, humbly, James 1:21, I think from memory, humbly accept the word planted in you that can save you. Today, if you hear God's voice, do not harden your hearts. If you think for a moment that you can hold the gospel as it is preached to you at arm's length in some kind of intellectual critical detachment, then your very posture reveals the blindness of your own mind. Jesus said, for judgment I have come into this world so that the blind will see and those who see will become blind. There is a division then that is inevitable. Then we come in verse 40 to the question asked by the Pharisees, which is a revealing question insofar as it reveals how they saw themselves and it reveals how they viewed Jesus. Some Pharisees who were with him heard him say this and asked, "What are we blind to?" You're not suggesting that we're blind, are you, Jesus? You're not actually suggesting that we need to come to you so that we might have our sight restored. It doesn't occur to these characters that they could possibly be blind. It never does to people who are blind, you see. One of the indications of your blindness is that you don't think you're blind. The indication that you're on the way to sight is in the awareness that you're blind. Well, the first thing that the Bible does when the light shines is shows up the darkness. And when the light shines in and shows up our blindness, then we know unless someone makes me see, I am to remain forever blind. But the greatest blindness is the blindness that is wrapped up in religious formalism, such as represented here by these Pharisees. They regard themselves as the guides of the blind. You can read that in Romans 2. They regard themselves as a light that shines to those in the darkness. They regard themselves as instructors of the foolish. Paul mentions all of that when he is arguing to the point in Romans 3 where he says, "And so the whole world is accountable before God, whether you are a Gentile coming from that background or whether you are a Jew feeling yourself to be the custodians of all of this truth." And so it makes their question all the more striking, doesn't it? One can almost hear the almost see the sneer on their faces. What, are we blind too? Sense the smugness of their tone. Catch a flavor of the derision directed at Jesus. You can just see this. You know that horrible feeling when you're in a room somewhere and everybody else thinks they're in the know and they ask a question and they just are dissing you and they look at one another like, you know, and you just feel so small and so impoverished by it all. That's what they're doing. Or they're looking at one another going, so we're blind too, are we, Jesus? Yeah. But blind they were. So blind, they didn't know how blind they were. They're like the man in Luke 18. Remember the wonderful parable Jesus tells of the Pharisee and the tax collector. And to those confident in their own righteousness and who look down on everybody else, Luke says in Luke 18, Jesus told a story. Context is clear, isn't it? To those who were confident in their own righteousness, to people who were sure they could see, to people who were dead certain that they were not the blind people, to those who were confident in their own righteousness and looked down on everybody else, all those poor people who can't see, Jesus told a parable. There were two men went up to the temple to pray. One was a Pharisee and the other a tax collector. The people nudging one another. Here we go. Good guy, bad guy. The classic Jesus story. There's a good fellow and a bad fellow. I wonder what this one's about. And the Pharisee stood up and prayed about himself. "God, I thank you. I'm not like other men. Robbers, evildoers, adulterers, like this tax collector here. After all, I fast twice a week. I give a tenth of all I get." People would be going, "That's pretty good. Pretty good. Giving him marks out of 10. Jesus said, "But the tax collector stood at a distance. He would not even look up to heaven, but he beat his breast and said, 'God, have mercy on me, a sinner.'" And then the sting in the tail. Jesus says, "I tell you that this man, the tax collector, went home justified before God. For everyone who exalts himself, like the Pharisees, who think they can see, will be humbled. And whoever humbles himself will be exalted." Do you remember the Simeon statement now, holding the baby in his arms? What did he say? "This child is destined for the falling and rising of many in Israel. Until a man or a woman falls at the feet of Jesus and says, 'I am a blind man, I am a blind woman,' they will never rise to see." As long as we sit in the supercilious perspective of the religious formalist declaring, "You know, I have been around church for a long time. My Uncle Jim gave me a Bible when we were married. I know that because I saw it just the other day. I hadn't seen it for years, but I know it's somewhere." You know, that all that kind of thing. "I'm so glad that I don't need to trust in Jesus. I'm so glad that I'm like the Pharisee in this story. I'm not like other men. And actually, I've really upped my contribution since I came here as well, although I don't expect you to know much about that." Jesus turns the whole thing on his head. Oh, you're not suggesting that we're blind, are you, Jesus? You see, our response to Jesus shows what we think of ourselves. And our response to Jesus shows what we think of Jesus. And what they think of Jesus is just actually that he is deluded, that he's a madman, that he's demon-possessed. We saw that before. It comes again in chapter 10. Why listen to him, they said. He's demon-possessed and raving mad. And that for me is one of the great and intriguing things. How it is that people continue to come and listen to the Bible being preached, and actually you've already made your decision concerning Jesus. You've decided that Jesus was either deluded or he was deceitful. Unless you move from one of those two positions to acknowledge that he is who he is, that he is the light of the world, and that those who follow him will not walk in darkness, then you walk out into a darkness that is just completely utter darkness. Now look at how Jesus answers. Verse 39, there's a division. Verse 40, there's a question. And verse 41, there's an answer. The answer that he gives is a puzzling answer. It's certainly not an easy little verse, is it? They were probably expecting Jesus to say, yes, you are a blind bunch, or no, of course you're not blind. You're the Pharisees. You have all the news strapped around your wrists and fastened on your forehead. You've got all the Old Testament scriptures right there, right at your hand. And they probably expected either a yes or a no. But instead of doing that, he does what he does so often. That is, he just reaches in and twists their noses a little bit by responding in what is a paradoxical fashion. Now, let me just quote to you a Phillips paraphrase of this verse, because I think it will help us get the sense of it. Phillips paraphrases verse 41, which here reads, if you were blind, you would not be guilty of sin, but now that you claim you can see, your guilt remains. It's like a really bad riddle, isn't it? You can say it to yourself 15 times in a row and still not get it. But listen to how Phillips does it. If you were blind, returned Jesus, nobody could blame you. But as you insist, we can see, your guilt remains. If you were blind, you couldn't be held accountable for your ignorance. That's what he's saying. But since you insist you can see, your guilt remains. And before their very eyes, Jesus has done what God alone can do. If they'd been without any understanding of spiritual things, then of course, there wouldn't have been blameworthy. But because they have a knowledge of this stuff, they're culpable because they are unwilling to see beyond the horizon, as it were, of the Old Testament.
0: 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That is Alistair Begg with a message titled, Are We Blind Too? 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Alistair mentioned today how dangerous it is to continually listen to God's Word preached while remaining unconverted. And if that describes you, I want to encourage you to visit our website, truthforlife.org/thestory. 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You'll also find short series that address remaining questions you may have. 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I'm Bob Lapine. Thanks for studying the Bible with us. Meeting Jesus eventually brings us to a crossroads moment. Which way will we turn? Next weekend, we'll explore the options and their consequences. The Bible teaching of Alistair Begg is furnished by Truth for Life, where the learning is for living.
2: 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I'm Dodd Morris. Been asking in our social media recently, what does this ministry mean to you? And Kyle says, Moody Radio has been a blast for me. In the morning, every time I have it set to Carl and Crew, it puts me in a more positive attitude, makes me want to spend more time with God. Thanks for bringing His Word back to life for me through Moody Radio. You know what? You make that possible because of your prayers and your support of this ministry. And if you haven't listened yet to Carl and Crew, catch them tomorrow morning right here.
3: Hi, Jim Scudder here, bringing you today's Moment in Grace. Ever felt out of place in your own body? Too weak? Too tired? Too sore? Well, I've got some good news. This body isn't the end of the story. 1 Corinthians 15 says, it's sown in weakness, raised in power. I remember a dear man from our church. His name was Richard Walters. He was tall, shy, and soft-spoken. But he had a generous heart. And he used to tell me, Pastor, I can't wait for my glorified body. His weaknesses wouldn't define him forever, and neither will yours. One night in Alaska, I stood beneath the northern lights and thought, if this is the bottom side of heaven, imagine the top side. A glorified body, a reigning king, an eternity with him. 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
12: Your Moody Radio weather forecast, upper 70s and just a few clouds for the overnight hours. Then on Monday, we'll start off sunny, but showers and thunderstorms will be popping up during the afternoon hours. Another hot and humid day coming up. Low 90s on the air temperature and our heat index up around 100. For Tuesday, maybe a shower or two in the afternoon. Sunny and a little bit of a break on the humidity will be in the low 90s. This is staff meteorologist Steve Hamilton for Moody Radio, Florida.
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13: 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We're at the Battle of Armageddon in Israel. 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
14: Welcome to In Grace with Jim Scudder. 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
15: When is the end of time? 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And this is our Friday and weekend edition. If you listen to our Monday through Thursday In Grace programs, you've been hearing me preaching an Armageddon's Dawn preaching series, which is a long series, 43 messages. Today, though, we're going to be playing you the audio of a series called Armageddon's Dawn. It's an 8-part series that we filmed in Israel. It's all the same things, but it's really boiled down and condensed. And we have all the visuals of the land. Today, we're going to be taking you to Megiddo, talking about the Valley of Megiddo and the Battle of Armageddon, the second coming of Christ, the white horse and the sword coming out of his mouth. And it's going to be unbelievable as we go through these things. And we have great Bible teachers, prophecy teachers joining me today in this video series that you're going to hear the audio for. Pastor Menno Kalischer is a pastor in Jerusalem, a dear friend. Dr. Mark Robinson has been involved in Jewish ministry and is a Messianic Jew himself and a great author and Bible teacher. We also today have Joel Rosenberg, the well-known New York Times best-selling author, incredible fiction and nonfiction books. You need to check out everything Joel Rosenberg has written, and I think you need to donate to the Joshua Fund. Today, though, we're going to be going through Bible prophecy and talking about all of these things. Is Satan bound now? That's a big question. And if he is, boy, the chain must be long, as Pastor Menno Kalischer will say. So this is exciting. We have some great resources that go along with this. I'll tell you about a free prophecy chart in just a second. First, I'd like to invite you to come to Israel with me and In Grace and my wife, Karen. We're going in February. We want to explore the land.